Good rainy evening to northern New Mexico. It's time for the Magpie Show. My name is S. I'll be here till 8, bringing you all kinds of music from all around the world. Shout out to Paul Pueblo, the show that precedes this one. They did a special Workers' Day, May Day episode of Paul Pueblo, Counselor Alma Castro, and Su Amiga, Anaís García. They had a guest too, but I couldn't quite figure out who that was. Talking about El Día de los Trabajadores. Underneath me, Kaylon Phil Corin, Chicago-based musician, not with us anymore. He played with Sun Ra, among many others. This song is called The Dogon.

song called Regiment from My Life in the Bush of Ghosts. David Byrne, Brian Eno, 1981. A monumental LP in the history of music, in the great river that is music. They took sound footage, that is, and made songs out of it. It wasn't at all that they were the first people to take found sound. People have been doing that since the 60s, a lot of avant-gardists. But the difference that they did was they made it into a song, a real song. Fantastic LP. If you don't know it, look it up. My Life in the Bush of Ghosts. Title from a book by Amos Tutuola from Nigeria, I think he is. And a big shout out to Busta Jones, the bass player on that song. Incredible. The singer was Dunya Younes, a Lebanese mountain singer. Guess they found some of that footage. Heard it on the radio, probably. Kui Jan, right before that, doing a little song called Rabbit Bull. He's from China, of course, Beijing to be exact. He sings in Mandarin. He's been going at it for 40 years so far, still going strong. This LP is a few years old, 21 is when it came out. LP is called A Flying Dog, and the song was Rabbit Bull. Don't know what that means, really. Really interesting artist, Kui Jan, Jian, J-I-A-N. We started with Kaylan Phil Corin, multi-instrumentalist from Chicago. He's passed on now, but this was recorded in 2010. It's music that he did at the Adler Planetarium in Chicago. I think they did a show about Africa called African Skies. He did the music for it, and it's fantastic. We heard the Dogon, recorded in 1993, not released until 2010. You're at the Magpie Show. I'm S. I bring you music that doesn't fit into a box, like that set I just played. I see that the Upstart Crows are doing their Shakespeare tidbits, whatever you would call it. They do scenes from Shakespeare. You've missed the one tonight already, but Saturday, tomorrow, they're doing one at 6:30, Sunday, 2 p.m. So there's one in the afternoon for you, one at night. And let's see, these are at the Crow's Nest, 7 Caliente Road, Building 1, at La Tienda in El Dorado. I've seen these guys before. Different kids, of course. Changes every year. It was fun. See a lot of Shakespeare. Scenes from Shakespeare. Well, let's continue. We're going to move off to Turkey. Turkey is a great nation for music. They have been so influential over the years, and they are still influencing now. Here's a great band from there called Baba Zula, something from 2 years ago now called Arsız Sakayan.

Arsız. 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

0: some Turkish rock from Aaron Corey. Something called Silin Mayan Hatıralar, Indelible Memories. Came out in 1973. Aaron Corey is a very influential Turkish rocker, cited by many people as a major influence. And let's see, 73, this was his first album under his own name, but not really his first album at all. And one interesting little tidbit is that he's the co-inventor of the electric saz. The saz is that cool, long-necked Turkish guitar-like thing. The saz, he figured out how to electrify it. That's what he played. Right before Aaron Corey, we heard from Baba Zula, put together by Murat Ertel, the, a guitar and saz player. Very influenced by Aaron Corey, but he's contemporary. That came out, 2 years ago now. Arsiz Sakyan. Getting tongue twisted there. Arsiz Sakyan, the cheeky magpie. Very appropriate for the Magpie Show. Apparently it's a sort of anti-capitalist, anti-fascist song. Singing there from Murat, and also his wife Esma was doing vocals in there. And you have to ask yourself, if you're against Antifa, what does that make you? Well, it's time for a message or two from the station. Don't go anywhere, though. Right on the other side, a celebration of the Carolina Chocolate Drops and its many spin-offs. Stay tuned for that.
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4: 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Kind of like saying, play KSFR. I mean, we don't even need the full 30 seconds to get our point across, and, well, you only need two to say it. 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News, information, and your favorite music no matter where you are. Just tell your smart device, yeah, you got it.

Rhiannon Giddens with Justin Robinson, doing a song called Molly Put the Kettle On, and wrapping up a whole set of spin-offs of the Carolina Chocolate Drops, great band from the, the noughts, I guess you call them, the 2000s, and they spun off many great bands. Rhiannon Giddens, of course, fantastic. Layla McCalla was in that band, Dom Flemons, Justin Robinson, and just a whole bunch of other people, too. We heard from Rhiannon and Justin there playing violin and banjo, respectively, and that's Rhiannon's newest LP so far, just came out last year. What Did the Blackbird Say to the Crow? I don't know, but that's the name of it. That stuff was recorded in 24, and there, it's part of a project to preserve black string music from North Carolina, where she's from. Right before Molly Put the Kettle On, we heard from Dom Flemons playing banjo and spoons in a song called Going Down the Road Feeling Bad. And that's from an LP called Dom Flemons Presents Black Cowboys. Came out in 2018. Really good. Cowboys aren't supposed to go down the road feeling bad. I thought that was the whole thing. Cowboys were, they were happy. They were having fun. Roping, riding, drinking. Don't think so. Maybe it wasn't that way. Right before Dom Flemons, we heard from Layla McCalla. And she did Pookie. The name is Pookie, and she is of Haitian extraction.

And she was joined there by Melissa Laveau, who is also, her parents are Haitian. She's Canadian, Melissa. So they're both second generation Haitians, or away, second generation away from Haiti. But Layla, they both actually speak Haitian Creole. Pouki, I suspect Pouki, P-O-U-K-I, is really pourquoi, means why in French. The LP is called Breaking the Thermometer, To Hide the Fever, came out in 22. And we started off with the actual Carolina Chocolate Drops from an LP called Carolina Chocolate Drops with Luminescent Orchestry. And they're from Brooklyn. So it was a great mixture. We heard Escutas. Actually, the full name of the title is Escutas Diga Diga Diga. And that is some strange Creole right there. It's Spanish Creole, but I don't know where that's from. So everybody was in that band. Layla McCalla, Dom Flemons, Rhiannon Giddens, Justin Robinson, and then the members of the Luminescent Orchestry. 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And The Magpie is just part of our great Friday lineup. Friday starts with Jazz Etc. with Helga Ancona. A lot of cool jazz music and always Brazilian music in there towards the end. And today she featured a bunch of Hawaiian guitarists. Some great slack key and other Hawaiian music. Then Bouncing with Bud. That starts at one, it goes from 1 until 3. And freeform show, but always lots of great stuff. And you won't lose money betting that he'll play Neil Young at some point. Then we got the Magpie, 6 to 8. Friday night freeform, 8 until 10. Tonight, the Friday Night Caravan with Gregory should be in there. Usually the first of every month. And that's great international music. Lost in the Mix comes 10 until midnight. ESQ is your host. Techno type stuff. And the Frequency Emporium, midnight till 2 a.m. with Trait. That's our musical lineup on Friday. A lot of great stuff. But speaking of music, let's get back to it. Here's the great songwriter, singer-songwriter, Richard Buckner.

0: great band from Valencia, Spain. L'Âme de Folk is their name. This song is called Lluna d'Algeps. And that's in the Valenca language, which is what they speak in Valencia. Or at least they did. Spanish has taken over. Lluna instead of Luna. That's different. 1999 is when this came out. The great Efrain Lopez playing everything. He's a fantastic instrumentalist who's in a bunch of different bands, still going, of course, 27 years later. And the singer is Mara Aranda. Same for her. She does singing in all kinds of different bands, especially Sephardic music lately. Right before that, Eamon the Destroyer. I had to play him because he does a regular show on the radio in England. I think it's in Bristol. We heard the Choir Master, Eamon the Destroyer, sometimes known as ETD, singing, playing the banjo. That came out last year. And we started with Richard Buckner from the year 2000. He put out an excellent LP called The Hill, which was a whole, his interpretations of Spoon River Anthology poems, Edgar Lee Masters. I think a lot of us read that in high school, and I don't know if it left us with much, but go back as an adult and read it, because it's really good. Fantastic. Midwestern poet. And Richard Buckner is great himself. I gather he's in Brooklyn nowadays. And, well, that will do it for the first hour of the Magpie Show. Stay tuned, though. Got a lot of great music coming up in hour number two. We got Gigi from Ethiopia, Verkus from the Congo. We got new music from Daka Braka. You don't want to miss any of that. Stay tuned.
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2: 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First, it's Folk Remedy with Tom Adler playing some of the best folk tracks around. At 10, it's 3 hours of Sunday Blues, hosted by harmonica Mike Handler and Kurt Stalzer. Classical Expressions is at 1, with Justin H. Brierley playing contemporary classical and Deborah Beagle all-time classical greats. From 4 to 6, don't miss Classic Country Corner with Tom Seipel and Phil Davis, digging deep into the genre and playing songs you can't hear anywhere else. The Beat Goes On with Daniel J. airs at 6 o'clock with tasty music of all styles, followed by Out of the Vault with Eric Davis, playing rock and roll rarities, demos, live tracks, and more from his personal collection. 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

back to hour two of the Magpie Show. My name is S. I'll be spinning the discs until 8 o'clock. Underneath me, Arun Ramamurti and his trio, a song called Mirrors. Arun is in Brooklyn. He's a Desi, born in India, trained in the Carnatic violin tradition, but as you can hear, he's veered away from that quite a bit. This is a couple years old, a song called Mirrors.

GG with Material, the band Material, that is, and one of its many incarnations. GG from Ethiopia. Mata Mata was the name of that song. Mata means night in Amharic, one of the Ethiopian languages. Bill Laswell, of course, on bass there. They were married at this time, 2010. Hamid Drake on drums, notably. And then a whole bunch of other people. The LP is called Meskana Ethiopia, means Praise Ethiopia. Right before that, something from Karsh Kale, Wayne Sharp and Gaurav Raina. And those are three guys that are involved in a lot of music for movies. And this whole LP, it was never in a movie, but it sort of sounds like it. It's like a movie soundtrack for a movie that wasn't. We heard Flute Mantra, 2008. And we started with the great violin player Arun Ramamurti and his trio. He put out an LP in 24 called New Moon. And we heard Mirrors, very interesting violinist trained in the Carnatic, Indian Carnatic tradition of violin playing. But he goes way beyond that with his trio. You're listening to The Magpie Show. My name is S. I'll be here till 8. I bring you music that just doesn't fit in a box. Or post-genre. Are you looking for a job with flexible hours? A way to support your community? Or a first step toward a career in education? You could be a school substitute teacher. There's an organization called ESS that can train you and connect you to places that need substitute teachers. We certainly need those in Santa Fe. And the kids may not know it, but they need it too. They're not very nice to substitute teachers. I'll just tell you that right away. But you know that already. Check out ESS.com and learn how you can be a sub and start your education career. Well, let's get back to the music here. Here's a really excellent singer from the Congo with his band, L'Orchestre Veve. His name is Verkus. And this song is called Sex Veve.

0: They're from Bogota, a trio. Three guys that they've known each other since high school, and they're all in their, I'm guessing, 40s or 50s at this point. They haven't been playing together that long. We heard Puerta del Sol came out in 2019 on Historia Natural. Really good LP. And we ended the set with Michel Legri from Mauritius. Not Mauritania, Mauritius, way out in the Indian Ocean. That style of music is called Sega. Elida was the name of the tune, somewhere from 73 to 79. It's from a compilation again, ranging there. Didn't have exact date for that song. And that will, let's see, we need to take a quick break and bring you a few messages from the station. But don't go anywhere because I've got music from South Africa and some music from just Southern Africa. Stay tuned.
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something new from the Mahatela Queens. They played with Matalini for many, many years, but Matalini died 27 years ago. The Mahatela Queens are still going. They had a little gap there for about 18 years, but they're back with an LP called Baya Baya. Came out just about the middle of last year. Fefezela was the name of that tune, a wedding dance. Two of the members of the Mahatela Queens are octogenarians. Still going, though. Right before the Queens, we heard from Sali Sebosto from Botswana. Just go to South Africa, head north. You're in Botswana. Rampoka was the name of that tune. Came out on a compilation that was released in 2018 called I'm Not Here to Hunt Rabbits. I assume that the next sentence is, I'm here to play Rampoka. And then they play. Sali Sebosto. Really unusual guitar style. They don't bring their fingers on the fretboard up from the bottom. They bring it down from the top. They often play the guitar just sitting in their lap. Very distinctive style from Botswana. And this is a collection of itinerant and street musicians. I'm Not Here to Hunt Rabbits. It is really good. Get your hands on it. And we started with another Mbakanga band. This one's called Makona Chole Band. And they backed up the Mahatela Queens and Matalini back in the day. And the day was 1983. That particular song, anyhow. Kupa Marama. It means give up. And they were formed in 64. So they'd already been playing more than, 19 years at this point. And they all got together because they were domestic workers in Pretoria. Well, let's continue with music. Here's a great band from Russia. They're called Vili, means pitchfork.

Braka Braka, the great quartet from Kyiv, Ukraine, from their newest LP, brand new music there, Kosari Kosyat. I love that song, the way it builds, it gets more and more complex. Pretty cool. The LP is called Ptak, which means bird in Ukrainian. Right before Daka Braka, we heard from The Invaders, a Russian band. They're not really The Invaders, not that particular band there, which is called Pitchfork, translates as Pitchfork, Vili. The song translated as hemp. Perhaps after hearing that song, I think it may really mean cannabis. That was from a live performance that they did on a Russian, sort of an interview live music show called Besedka. Means alcove, in the alcove. Ina Zelenaya, the great singer from Moscow, and then three other singers, and her longtime collaborator, Grebstel Kalachev, playing all kinds of cool electronic instruments. That was from 2023. 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We are winding down into the very last set. It happens. 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Look for The Magpie Show on Friday, 6 to 8. And pull down the menu, you'll see all the songs. Well, we have time for a last song here. There's a great percussionist. His name is Abe Deng. He's from Senegal, although he's lived in the U.S. for a long time. Well, until last year. He passed away last year. We'll honor him with this song, a really cool song that he put out in 1995 called Soweto Funk.

0: late great Abe Ding. Percussionist, bass player on there was Bill Laswell, and a whole bunch of other players. Really good LP called Rhythm Magic, came out in 1995. Soweto Funk is what we're hearing. Well, that'll do it for the Magpie Show. As always, it's been a pleasure spinning the hard disk. I'll be back, in a few weeks. Until then, keep your ears open. 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
3: BBC News with Sue Montgomery. The US Defense Secretary Pete Hegseth has ordered the withdrawal of 5,000 American troops from Germany. It's after President Trump criticized the German Chancellor Friedrich Merz for not sending forces to help open the Strait of Hormuz. Peter Bowes is in Washington.
4: The withdrawal of 5,000 US troops from Germany probably is more symbolic than strategic, although symbolism matters, of course. It is likely, I think, to raise more questions amongst allies about Washington's long-term commitment to NATO, and it could be seen as weakening deterrence against Russia. At the same time, the other argument is that the Pentagon may say, well, it's all about flexibility, shifting forces to where they're most needed. That's certainly what their statement seems to imply. But Germany is a key logistics hub, and a reduction in forces could risk slowing response times if there's a crisis.
3: President Trump has said he's not happy with the latest peace proposals Iran has reportedly submitted to mediators in Pakistan. He's accused Tehran of asking for things he couldn't agree to without elaborating. 60 days on from first notifying Congress of US strikes in Iran, the president has written to congressional and Senate leaders to say hostilities have now terminated, meaning he does not need the legislative branch to approve the war. Lebanon's health ministry says at least 12 people have been killed in Israeli strikes in two towns in the south of the country. The Israeli military is continuing its offensive against Hezbollah despite a nominal ceasefire. Cuba's foreign minister has called the latest round of US sanctions on the island illegal and abusive. Bruno Rodriguez said President Trump's additional measures constitute collective punishment. Will Grant assesses the impact of the sanctions on Cuba's economy.
5: The wording says to any foreign person operating in the energy defense related material, metals and mining, financial services or security sector of the Cuban economy or any other sector of the Cuban economy. Huge amount of movement and wiggle room there in the interpretation of what that could mean. But I think the truth is that this will be focused at squeezing the economy further by forcing sanctions against anybody who does dealings, particularly with those areas, mining, financial services and so on, and simply making it more uncomfortable for any entity, any individual who intends to do business with the Cuban government, which of course remains the main player in the economy on the island.
3: A US appeals court has temporarily blocked postal delivery of the medication used in the majority of abortions in the US, mifepristone. The panel delivered the ruling in a lawsuit brought by the state of Louisiana, which has some of the strictest anti-abortion laws in the US. BBC News.

Oh, yeah. Good evening. I hope you enjoy that opening song. That was the amazing Dastan Ensemble from their album Endless Ocean. And my name's Gregory. This is a Friday Night Caravan. I'm so happy to be here on this beautiful, beautiful rainy evening. What a blessing to have the rain come and visit us and wet the ground and maybe fill up the tanks a little bit. So, yeah. We got to keep, doing our things to bring the rain. Because we think, oh, the rain, it didn't come. Or why isn't the rain coming? It's so dry or no snow. But, you know, there's things we can do to actually bring rain. And music is connected with it. I'm not going to go into it too much. But think about it. Anyway, so good to be here tonight. I've chosen tonight to do a show that celebrates the music of Iran and the Persian people and some of the countries around there in the Persian Gulf. You probably know why I might have chosen that. I just want to be clear, though, that this is not a political choice by any means. I know that many could disagree with the Persian or the Iranian government and all the things that are going on. And, you know, I just really thought it was a good opportunity because I love Persian and Iranian music, that it would be a good time to put a list together and share that with you all. So I hope you stick with me. Thank you so much for listening and tuning into KSFR tonight, public radio. All right. I'll tell you a little bit about Dastan Ensemble because I'm going to play some more of them later. And I don't want to talk too much tonight because I have a lot of music and I just want to play it for you all. But Dastan Ensemble, they're an Iranian classical music ensemble founded in 1991 by a tar, the tar player. The tar is a stringed instrument. Tar means string, actually. It's a kind of lute. You find it all over the Middle East, the Caucasus, Iran, Azerbaijan, Uzbekistan. Yeah, it's an old, old instrument. And but the man who founded this band was named Hamid Motabassem, and he's also, and there's different musicians that have played with them over the years, but some of them are Mohammed Ali Khiani, Kayan Kalhour, you maybe have heard of him, Ardashir Kamkar, Murtaza Ayan, Pejman Haddadi, he's a drummer. Anyway, lots of them. I think they're still going. We're going to hear more from them later on. But let's just go back into the music now. We're going to hear another incredible, probably one of the most famous Iranian singers who has passed away at this point, but his son actually has kind of stepped into his shoes and his singing and performing quite a bit now. This is Mohammad Reza Shajarian, and just a master singer of Persian music. And his son, Humayun Shajarian, is still singing also now. So this is a song called Tasnife Del Shodegan, and it's from the album called Del Shodegan. And let's take a listen.

0: Oh yeah, so beautiful. That was the oud played by Omar Bashir. He's actually an Iraqi musician, actually born in Hungary, but his father was from Iraq. And his father is Munir Bashir, who's actually a very famous oud virtuoso as well. So this is his son Omar, who's carrying the tradition on. And is a beautiful one. That was the Taksim Makam Nahawand, part two. So, yeah, and those guys can just play and play and play. So it was kind of hard putting the playlist together tonight because some of these pieces, they can just go for a long time and they change and then they move into something else and transform. So anyway, I did my best to try to, you know, keep it shorter just so we could listen to more variety tonight. But if you're just tuning in, we are listening mostly to Persian music tonight from the beautiful country of Iran, those beautiful people over there that are probably suffering a lot now and all kind of craziness going there. And again, this is not a political thing. I've been a fan of Persian music most of my adult life. And so I wanted to share it with you tonight and in honor of what's going on and to send some good vibes over there so that everything can settle down and people can find their place and just leave each other alone. Because unfortunately, when war happens, you know, all the beauty of those places gets traumatized. And so it's happened all over the world in many places. But the music is what keeps people hopeful too. So I hope that's what happens with us tonight as we listen to all this music from over there. So thanks for tuning in to KSFR. It's 101.1. This is public radio and we are all volunteers over here. Nobody's getting paid. We're on a shoestring budget, and we do what we can, you know, and it's a gem actually, because wherever you are up here in northern New Mexico, to be able to have this variety of music and talk shows and news and all kind of things, it's a real gift. So I hope you can donate. We are having a fun drive in the middle of the month from May 11th to May 17th, and that's a great time to give up some gold and to contribute to keeping this public radio station alive, because I don't know what would we do without it. It'd be very sad. And sometimes you don't miss things until they're gone, so think about it. All right, let's see. Before we heard Omar Bashir, we heard the great Parisa. And Parisa is an incredible singer. She started very early in her life. She was studying Persian literature, but then she kind of moved quickly into singing. And she was one of the star pupils in Muhammad Karimi's class. And she started in the early 70s. And it's a long story, but she became super famous. And she's still going. She's in her 70s now, and she lives in Tehran. I hope she's okay and her family's okay. But beautiful, beautiful voice, Parisa. And that was with Hossein Alizadeh, who's also an incredible musician. He plays the tar and the setar, which are two different Persian string instruments, and the shorangis, too. Very talented. And yeah, he's still going, too. He's doing his thing. 74 years old, it says. So yeah, so that was beautiful. Hossein Alizadeh. And then before that, we heard the great Mohammad Reza Shajarian, and one of the great, great virtuosos of Persian singing. He's unfortunately passed away. He lived to a good ripe age of 80. He was living in Tehran, and really incredible. We'll be playing a little bit more of him later on tonight, and also his son, Humayun Shajarian, who kind of took over from his father and is still singing strong. So really beautiful. So I hope you're enjoying this music tonight. This is all music from Iran, and from later on we're going to hear some music from some of the other Gulf states over there in the Persian Gulf, just to send some good blessings and thoughts over there to those people. You know, no matter what our political viewpoints are or opinions, music is the great healing of all nations and all people. So I hope this can be healing for you if you're listening tonight. Okay. trying to think. I'm going to play, I just got to play a little spot here, and then we're going to come back and hear some more music, actually from Mohammad Reza Shajarian's son, Humayun Shajarian, along with the great musician Farlin Kaladbari. So please stay tuned. We'll be right back.
1: Howdy, I'm Tom Seibel, inviting you to tune into Classic Country Corner every Sunday evening, 4 to 6 p.m. here on KSFR, where you can listen to the best in classic country music. Originals from the 40s, 50s, 60s, and early 70s like Kitty Wells, Hank Williams, Patsy Cline, Lefty Frizzell, along with other more contemporary

Right. Wow, what a beautiful piece that was. That was The Dawn of Love by Hamid Motebassem on the tar and Mehdieh Mohammed Khani singing. Such a beautiful voice. That's from an album called A Window. And again, the song was called The Dawn of Love. Ah, so beautiful, the music. So thank you for listening. We are celebrating the music of Persia, Iran, and the Persian Gulf in general tonight, just as a way to celebrate the beauty that comes from all different places around the world. And Persia and Iran is definitely one of those places. Before that, we heard again the great Mohammad Reza Shajarian from his classic album Night Silence Desert. That was Desert Night. Beautiful, beautiful piece. And before that, we heard his son, Humayun Shajarian, with composed by a great Persian composer, Fardin Kalatbari. And the name of that piece was called Sign, S-I-G-N, Sign. So, yeah, wow. It's a very transformative music. I hate to even talk about it too much just because it goes straight to the soul and the heart. And I don't know, I just love Persian music. I have for a long time. So I hope if this is your first time hearing Persian music, you're enjoying it. And if you already know it, you're probably appreciating it too, because it's a quite a beautiful and very layered and pregnant music, full of passion and beauty, and the vocals are incredible. So, yeah, my name's Gregory. I'm here. This is the Friday Night Caravan. I'm here first Friday of the month, and so happy to be here on this beautiful rainy evening. Such a blessing, you know. Thanks for whoever's been doing rain dances or making offerings and calling in the rains, because we know that we need it. All the animals and plants and trees need it. So, so thank you. And if you haven't done it, do it. Get up in the morning and greet the sun, and also say, hey, sun, you can take a break and let the clouds come in and rain on us a little bit, and we'll give you something good to listen to or to taste. So, anyway, we're going to keep going here. We are going to, let's see, where are we? Yeah, this next one is actually from Yemen. Yemen is not officially on the Persian Gulf, but it's right over there, sort of south of Saudi Arabia. And there's this really cool album that came out, I don't know, many years ago, called Yemen Blues. And it's such a cool one, and I thought this was a great opportunity to kind of bring it back and listen. And so we're going to listen to a song called Yoducha. All right, so stay tuned, and then we're going to hear some more Persian music after that. All right, here we go.

0: Oh, beautiful, beautiful one, that one. That was Shar Mizrab Sarmast by the great Dastan Ensemble. And I hope you enjoy that one. It's from their album Endless Ocean. And the group is incredible, really beautiful. I hope someday I can see them. I don't know. I almost traveled to, I think it was Dallas, to go see them, but I wasn't able to go. So anyway, maybe I'll call him up and invite him over. But great Dastan Ensemble. And before that, we heard a beautiful short piece. Actually, it's a long piece, but I shortened it, unfortunately. It's just called Comanche in vocal. And Mustafa Jalalpour on the Comanche, which is the bowed instrument, the one we actually just heard on the Dastan Ensemble. The Comanche, and then the vocal by Navid Degan, from an album called The Moon and the Cloud. That piece is actually like over 9 minutes long. I almost played the whole thing, and then I thought, well, I don't know, it sort of had that little break, so I just ended it there, so we could fit more music in tonight. So anyway, thank you so much for tuning in tonight. My name's Gregory. I'm here the first Friday of the month, and we're at the Friday Night Caravan moving around the world. Tonight we are celebrating the music of Persia, Iran, and other beautiful little republics and countries around the Persian Gulf and the Arabian Sea and that part of the world that right now is having some interesting things happening. So this hopefully will help to soothe a little bit of the sadness, the grief, the anger, the blame, all of the craziness that's going on in this world, so that our hearts can be calmed and we can feel human again and feel the grief and beauty of being alive. So I hope this music inspires you in that way. So we're going to keep going here. I'm going to play the little top of the hour spot here, and then we'll come back with some more music. Before we do that, sorry, the song before the Comanche, we heard a really cool piece called Yoducha from this band called Yemen Blues. And this is a really amazing album because hardly you ever hear music from Yemen. And somebody put this album out, I don't know, quite a while ago, called Yemen Blues, and it's so cool. It's got such a cool groove. And Yemen is, it's one of the poorest countries in the world. I was looking it up. It's been the crossroads of so many civilizations over the past 7,000 years, because they're right there south of Saudi Arabia and the Red Sea and the Gulf of Aden and the Arabian Peninsula, and just craziness over there. Lots of civil war and just really sad, a lot of poverty. So I'm so glad that somebody put an album out to celebrate the music a little bit, or at least to blend it in with the blues, you know, because probably a lot of blues going on there. So anyway, look it up. If you've never heard of Yemen, some people haven't. It's quite an interesting place, but we should definitely send some good thoughts to those people. All right. So, yes, I'm going to play a couple spots here, and then we will be back with actually some music from Azerbaijan, which is a beautiful country, I've heard, and hopefully I will go there someday to visit. But it's just north of Iran, over there, kind of near the Caucasus Mountains and by the Caspian Sea, on the west side of the Caspian Sea. That's where we're going to go right after the news. So please stay tuned.
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Oh, beautiful, beautiful music. That was the great Parviz Meshkatian. And he's from Iran, and he's a musician, composer, and a university professor as well. And he was born in Neshabur in Iran, and he plays the santur and the setar, and that was the one we heard was the setar, which is a beautiful, very delicate four-stringed lute instrument that I'm actually trying to learn myself at the moment. And really beautiful man. He died young at the age of 54 in Tehran, but a very influential and beautiful musician. He has put a lot of music out, actually, too. I was looking, and he must have like 15 different albums that he put out. So yeah, so check it out, Parviz Meshkatian from Iran. And before that, we heard a really fun, playful piece from the composer Fardin Kalatbari, and I had played one of his earlier too. And he's a composer and does a lot of film work as well, from Nosar, Iran. And yeah, he's still going. Anyway, Fardin Kalatbari, I'd never heard of him until I was researching music for the show, and I found him, and I just love that kind of beautiful, playful music. You can hear the elements of the Persian music, but also other things from maybe France and European influence. So before that, we heard the great Alim Kasimov and his daughter Fargana Kasimov, and these guys are incredible. They're from Azerbaijan. And I had this. So Alim Kasimov, one of the major mukam singers of Azerbaijan, which is a mukam is sort of a style of singing, one of the classical compositions. Azerbaijan, it's a very specific one. They have three major mukams. They have this one. There's a Tasnif, Ashik, and Mugam are the three different ones. So beautiful one. But he trained his daughter from a young age to sing, and then they started putting music out together, and it's just incredible, a beautiful duo. I think they're still performing. And his daughter's name is Fargana. So Alim and Fargana Kasimov. This is from the incredible series from Smithsonian Institute, The Music of Central Asia, that they put out for a while. Really cool stuff. This is volume 6, Spiritual Music of Azerbaijan. Yeah, so I hope you liked that one. We are celebrating the music of Iran, Persia, and the whole area, the Persian Gulf area around that. And Azerbaijan is just north of Iran. So we're going to keep going here because I don't want to talk too much, but thank you so much for listening tonight. My name's Gregory, and here first Friday of the month. So let's see how much more music we can hear. We're going to go now to the Trio Shimarani. These guys are Persian, Iranian group, founded by their father, and then the two boys. He trained his boys from a young age, and they are incredible. And they put out a bunch of albums and really incredible, mostly percussionists. You'll hear the tombak here, which is the Persian drum, and other things too. This is called Yadi Saman.

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Trying to cut it off before the next song. That again was the great Parisa, the great female singer, started at a very young age, taught by her father. And yeah, incredible. Probably one of the more famous Persian contemporary singers. And that was called Mahur Sazavas Itire Gamatra. Not sure what that means. And that was Jalal Zulfunun on the tar. And before that, we heard a setar improvisation, beautiful setar by Hossein Alizadeh, one of the great masters at the setar. That was called, it was an improvisation from this album, Bade Toe. And before that, we heard Deldar by Ali Reza Gorbani. I had never heard of him before I was putting the show together tonight, but he's a more contemporary Persian vocalist, but has been singing for 25 years or more. And he's kind of taken Persian singing to the next level. And he started at the age of 12, and by 27, he was already singing solo for the Iran National Orchestra. And he's still going strong all over Europe and in Iran, too. He's got over 20 albums. I think he's probably one of my new favorite Persian singers, Ali Reza Gorbani. And before that, we heard the great Trio Shemirani, those great guys, the two brothers, I had them here. Anyway, the Jamshid is the father, and then there's Kevan and his brother. I can't remember his brother's name. I had it here, and it disappeared. But anyway, those guys are incredible, really incredible. They're often very involved with the Labyrinth School in Crete, and they have different, actually, the Labyrinth School has different music workshops around Europe and Canada. Very cool. Ross Daly and Kelly Toma started that over there in Crete. And it happens every summer there, and then they travel around the rest of the year teaching and giving concerts. Anyway, that's another story, but it's not Persian music mostly, but these guys definitely are involved with them and have taught there at that school. That's why I was thinking about it. So anyway, maybe we'll do a Labyrinth School show sometime and pull in different artists that have performed there, and especially Ross Daly and Kelly Toma. All right, we're going to hear a few more spots here, then we've got another half an hour of music. Thank you so much for tuning in tonight to KSFR. I'm Gregory. I'm here at First Friday of the Month. This is the Friday Night Caravan. And I just want to let you know the government, as you probably have heard, has ended the Corporation for Public Broadcasting, and KSFR has lost one of our major funders.

0: donate too, but you can donate anytime. And look, $10, $20 is great. 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So the fact that you're listening too means you appreciate this station. So please consider that, and we really appreciate it. But thanks for listening anyway. All right, I'm going to play a few spots here, and then we are going to come back. I've got tons more music, as usual, that we're not going to get to all of it. But we are going to come back and hear a really interesting, more contemporary piece by a Persian artist named Ali Azimi from his album of Love and Other Evils. All right, so please stay tuned. We will be right back.
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All right, that was a cool piece. That was called I Pine For You. That was the great Humayun Shajarian, and composed by Fartin Kalatbari. I mentioned him earlier. He's a more contemporary composer. So they're hooking up Humayun, the son of the great Mohammad Reza Shajarian. And it's a beautiful one there. Before that, we heard Panahande from Ali Azimi. He's a more contemporary London-based Iranian singer-songwriter, and he's kind of a pioneer for the Iranian alternative music scene. He was in a band called Radio Tehran back in the 2010s, and then he kind of went solo. And yeah, it's pretty cool. It's got a cool feel to it. The name of that song was Panahande. And the name of the album is Of Love and Other Evils from 2019. All right. So, yeah, I'm just going to keep going here. We're listening and appreciating and embracing and exploring the music of sort of Persia and the surrounding lands. And that said, as you probably know and have heard, if you're listening to the news, this so-called war is affecting a lot of the countries around Iran as well, some of which are on Iran's side and some of which are not on Iran's side, and it's just all crazy political stuff, you know, business as usual in the world, unfortunately. Let's hope it stops soon. But I wanted to play some songs from those places around there a little bit. It's actually hard to find music from some of these places because they're, you know, these places are mostly were tribal, kind of desert, nomadic people living you know, in different areas of this, the Persian Gulf and the Arabian Peninsula and all that, Kuwait, Bahrain, Oman, there's lots of them. And of course, Lebanon is sort of part of that too. So, I wanted to play some songs to honor those people and those lands. And so I'm going to play some piece here from Kuwait called Bastaki. The artists are Bastaki and Sultan Hamid and Abdul Latif. And this is from an old recording, the Music of Iran. It's called Music of Iran, but this is from Kuwait. And then we're going to hear a song from Bahrain, Bahrain traditional music. It doesn't even really have a title. It says Heritage. But this is from an album called Bahrain Traditional Music. And then we are going to hear a song from Lebanon. We have to honor the Lebanese people too, even though they're kind of somewhere up over there. But they're having a hard time too. The Israelis are hitting them hard. And it's just craziness going on. So we got to, you know, celebrate life and send good thoughts and play the beauty of the music that these people make. And the medicine that it brings. So let's do this. So here we go with the music from Kuwait, from Bastaki and Sultan Hamid.

All right. Just had to play a little bit of that piece because so much grief in that one. But that was Ashraf Kateb, who's a Saudi composer. And Hamza Alwadi is also part of that, the Sonata Arabe. That was Soli Alwadi, Violin Sonata Number 2. I just wanted to play that because so much grief happening in that part of the world right now. So before that, we heard a classic Shati Yadeni from the Oriental Lebanese Band. And right before that, we heard also from the Oriental Lebanese Band, the Taksim Kanun. It was like a Kanun solo. Kanun, if you don't know it, is kind of like a giant of a plucked zither kind of thing that you... It's like a triangular kind of shaped thing with lots of strings, and you pluck it with your little plucks, picks on your fingers. It's really cool. So I thought that you might enjoy that because we're trying to just remember and celebrate all these people that are kind of going through a hard time right now because of the craziness of the world. That's what the whole show is about tonight. So I really appreciate you tuning in. We've only got about 7 minutes left. And of course, I have more music than I could ever play. But I think what I'm going to do is play a beautiful song by Yair Dalal. He's a friend of mine. I haven't seen him in a while. He used to come to Santa Fe sometimes and play music here. But he is in Israel, and he's a great peacemaker. He's always trying to bring people together to play music from different cultures and in the Middle East, and a lot of work to bring peace to that part of the world. So I wanted to honor him and hope he's well and play this song. It's called Min Amidbar from his album Songs from the Desert. And then they're going to play one last song from the Dastan Ensemble, which is my favorite Persian group, and with featuring Hossein Berusinia. It's just called Last Song from A Call Beneath the Ashes. So thank you for tuning in tonight. I'm probably not going to talk anymore after this because I want you to hear the music, but thank you for supporting Public Radio KSFR and for tuning in. 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Blessings to you all. May you be safe and inspired and be grateful for the great life we have here in this part of the world for now. So think good thoughts. All right. Thank you. We'll see you next time.

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0: 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I get out of class, I grab my gear, and get to the game because I can't wait. And my dad, he does the same thing. He's an official here in New Mexico. He makes the tough calls, stays cool under pressure, and knows ball like nobody else. I want to be just like him. You can too. 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

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My name is Trait, and welcome to Saturday. I'll be here until 2 a.m. curating a gallery of music for the Northern New Mexico airwaves and worldwide at ksfr.org. I've got plenty of great music over here for us this very early morning, including a lot of music from New Mexico artists. So let's go ahead and get right into it. I'm going to start off with a song from The Smile. This is from their 2024 album called Cutouts, and this song is called The Slip.

That was Myth of Me from Bobby June, who is out in Philadelphia, but actually is from right here in New Mexico. And thank you so much, Bobby, for sending in your tunes. And if you're ever interested in sending me some of your music, if you're a New Mexico musician, then you can hit me up at my email address, emporium@ksfr.org. If you want to find that one out, you go to KSFR, go to our programs page, find the Frequency Emporium. You'll not only be able to see all of the names of the songs that I'm playing over here tonight, including a lot of New Mexico artists, but you'll be able to see all of those ways to get in contact with me, as well as see how to listen to past episodes and so forth. And starting off our show tonight, we had The Smile. That song was called The Slip. So we got lots of music over here. I'll just go ahead and kick it right over to Toby Ernest with the song I'm On Top.

We were just listening to 4 on 6. That was a live version from the band Lettuce. Right before that, we had Singularity from Glitter Dust from right here in Santa Fe, featuring Miranda Scott. Right before that, we had Richard Houghton with Nobody Knows. And we started that last segment off with Toby Ernest and the song I'm on Top from the album Camino Real. So we'll just keep moving right along over here. Like I said, plenty of music over here today. You know, I spent the whole week gathering music for this kind of freeform set of a whole bunch of different variety of things, including a lot of local stuff. So hope you're enjoying this one. I'm going to shift it over to a reggae tune from Highest Intention and Pato Banton. And the song is called Cannot Keep Me Down.

when things go wrong, as they sometimes will. When the road that you're trudging seems all uphill. When the funds are low and the debts are high, and you want to smile but you have to sigh. When care is pressing you down a bit, rest if you must, but don't you quit. Come again, rest if you must, but don't you quit. I said rest if you must, but don't you quit.

That was Wild Woman from the Free Range Buddhas from right here in Santa Fe. Before that, we had STRFKR, can't say their name on the radio, featuring Ruth Radelet with the song Chiselers. Before that, we had the Flaming Lips with Slow Motion off of the Soft Bulletin Companion. We had 13 Paris Vandals with the song Raise Me Up. And we had a reggae tune, Cannot Keep Me Down, from Highest Intention in Pato Banton. And we're just about to go ahead and take a quick message break, so I'll go ahead and play one more here for us before we do so. This one is called Still Got Love For You from Talk, G-Love, and Special Sauce. And then I'll be right back here with another hour of music, so keep it right here, KSFR 101.1.

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My name is Trait, and we were just listening to a couple of local guys over here. First, we had Audio Buddha from right here in Santa Fe with the song Passage to Proxima B. Right after that, we had Swift Money from down in Albuquerque with the song This One. And I've got a more electronic kind of stuff going on here for this second hour of my program this week. And so I'll go ahead and toss it over to Moon Boots featuring James Patterson with the new song Worthy Lover.

We were just listening to Rachel Motto, who's originally from right here in Albuquerque, currently out over in San Francisco. That's her new song, Act Crazy. Before that, we had Feel with their song, Half Step. Before that, we had Georgia Smith with her song, High, remixed by MJ Cole. And starting off that last segment was Moon Boots featuring James Patterson with Worthy Lover. We got lots of music over here. So this next one comes from Circus Records. This one was Dr. P and the late, great Cookie Monster. This one was just released. I think they were working on it, and then Dr. P was able to finally get it finished and released. So this song is called Noisy Boys.

We were just listening to Ives Klein Blue from Sweats and Clank. Right before that, we had Distances from Zandra, who actually originated over here in Albuquerque, New Mexico. That came from his Open Windows album, which I definitely recommend. I've played a couple of those songs before. Before that, we had Ashes and the song Sound, remixed by Chmura. And we had Cookie Monster and Dr. P with the bass stuff with Noisy Boys. Still got time for another segment over here, so I'm going to kick it over to 100 Drums and Templo with the song Apex.

We were just listening to AO from Submotion Orchestra and Catching Flies. Before that, we had DMVU with the song Brook. We had Cursa with Micro. And we had 100 Drums featuring Templo with the song Apex. And you've been tuned into the Frequency Emporium right here on KSFR. Thank you, everybody, for tuning in. Remember, you can always go to ksfr.org, look at our programs list, find the Frequency Emporium, and see all the songs that I'm playing here tonight. I know I had to go real quick through all of these because we had lots of things to listen to today. But I'm going to go ahead and close us off with a new song from Bonobo. This song is called Expander. So until next week, be kind to each other, share that love, and I'll catch you here on the airwaves. Peace out!

0: A reminder of our top story this hour. Germany has reacted calmly to the US decision to withdraw thousands of troops from the country, while NATO says it is studying the details. Speaking to NewsHour, the German historian Katja Hoyer said the signs that such a move was coming had been around for a while.
1: This isn't entirely a new development as such. I think it is in the context of this increasing tension between Friedrich Merz and Donald Trump that it sort of gains a political momentum that's perhaps different from what we saw before. But I think the general drift that Europe has got to defend itself and that the US is taking less of a stake in this and wants to hand over more responsibility has been there for quite a while.
0: One other headline, Britain's Prime Minister has called for tougher policing of slogans used during pro-Palestinian marches in response to the latest violent attack on British Jews. You're listening to the BBC World Service. This is NewsHour, coming to you live from London with James Kamarasamy. For the past 10 years, the International Booker Prize has awarded almost $70,000 to the writer and translator of the best book to have been translated into English in that year. Past winners include Han Kang from South Korea and Olga Tokarczuk from Poland, both of whom went on to win the Nobel Prize for Literature. Well, ahead of the announcement of this year's winner on the 19th of May, we will be hearing from the nominated writers and translators, and we begin with a novel set in Albania. She Who Remains is by Rene Karabash and is translated by Isadora Angel. It is the story of Bakia, a young woman living in a remote village who decides to become a sworn virgin in order to avoid a forced marriage. When a woman takes that vow in Albania, it turns her into a man in the eyes of local traditions. Bakir's decision sets off a string of events which result in tragedy. Well, here is the moment in the book where she takes her vow, read by the actor Jenny Beth.
2: I swear to the ruler of the Albanian Alps, Lake Tukajini, that to my dying day, I shall not touch a man. I shall not touch a man, and I shall preserve my virginal innocence, renouncing for all times the woman in me, renouncing forever the woman in me.
0: The book has been newly translated into English, but as its writer Rene Karabash explained to my colleague Julian Warica, it was published a while ago.
3: It's been 10 years, almost 10 years, maybe 8, since the novel come out in Bulgaria. But I must say that that's my debut novel, my first novel. So I can be accepted like a new author.
4: And when you wrote it, when you finished it, and when people began to appreciate it, did you realize that it was a seriously good piece of work?
3: In the beginning, when it was published in Bulgaria in 2018, there was a lot of attention towards my novel, and I felt that maybe I have written something different, something special, because at that time I didn't have my agent. And some translators around the world started translate my novel and just called me, and they were telling me I translated the novels. I started to look for some publishers, and step by step it started to appear in different countries. So I felt that it will have a long life.
4: Isadora, when you first read it, was that your view as well?
5: Yeah, so I mean, I'm very picky with the books that I take on, because when I work on something, I give it my absolute all. And as soon as I read a few pages from Renee's book in Bulgarian, and it's not a soft opening,
4: No. It
5: opens with a shotgun going off, so we don't have to wait until the third act for that. So when I read the beginning, I knew, first of all, this is unlike anything I've ever seen. And second, I thought it was a brilliant story. But going deeper than that, you know, Nabokov talks about when translating, you have to oblige the music and the meaning of the text. And so that's been my guiding force in my translation career. And since I'm Bulgarian and that language is in my bones and it got there first before any other language, my loyalty is always to the Bulgarian music of a text. And so the challenge was, how do I make this sing in English while keeping the Balkan melody, you know, the order of the words, the music of the text.
4: Mm. That's a wonderful way of describing the task you took on. I wanted to ask as well about the theme. I mean, the setting, we should say. There you are, both Bulgarian. Reni, mm-hmm. you set the actual book in Albania and a remote part of Albania where ancient laws are followed, which are central to the actual plot. Why did you go there particularly?
3: I didn't want to go there in the beginning, but I just wanted to tell my story because I grew up in a village in the north of Bulgaria, in a very patriarchal society. I don't know if you know, but in Bulgaria we have a really patriarchal society and laws. And I just wanted to tell the story of one hypersensitive girl who lives in that world where dominates the male energy. And I didn't know how to start, but then I saw that photographs of Pepa Christova, Germany-based photograph of that sworn virgins, I saw that these women who look like men, and I was fascinated by this because it perfectly depicted my my story of that inner female and male energy and how it reflects through the body.
4: Yeah, I mean, I don't want to spoil the story for those who haven't read it yet, but as you refer to this idea of a sworn virgin, this is a decision taken in the book by your main character to escape the prospect of an arranged marriage, isn't it?
3: Yes, maybe, because my main character, let's not forget that she's an unreliable narrator, and at some point we realize that, there are some secrets that she kept from us.
4: Indeed, yes, which we will definitely not air to the wider public. And the plot, Isidora, was that part of the enchantment for you as you read it, and that particularly that central theme?
5: Yeah, it was very much like walking a tightrope because you have so many sharp turns within a passage. And I had to kind of make sure that it is a very, very delicate sort of work.
4: It's always interesting during these conversations to get a sense of the working relationship between writer and translator. You two are not only professionally close, but you're close friends as well, Isidora. That's right, isn't it?
5: Yes, we've become close friends because we were on a journey together that no one else in our life could really understand, where it's like a team going to the World Cup finals, you know. And I truly, truly hope this is a decade-long, creative collaboration.
4: Because your second book, Rene, is coming out soon, I believe.
3: Well, if I soon stop with the interviews and the festivals, maybe I will write my book.
0: Oh, we had football teammates, then we had writing teammates there as well. Rene Karabash, the Bulgarian author of She Who Remains, and Isidora Angel, the book's translator, book nominated for the International Booker Prize. They were both speaking to my colleague Julian Warwicker. And that brings us to an end of this edition of NewsHour. From me, James Kamara-Sami, and the rest of the team here in London, thanks very much for listening.
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12: BBC News with Fiona MacDonald. The German Defence Minister Boris Pistorius says Washington's decision to withdraw 5,000 troops from his country over the coming year was foreseeable. But he added that the continuing presence of American forces was in German and US interests. Joe Inwood reports.
13: Germany is home to the biggest US military presence in Europe, hosting more than 36,000 active duty troops. But amidst deteriorating relations between President Trump and Chancellor Merz, that number is set to fall by about 5,000 over the next year. It comes amidst a wider US realignment to focus more on the Asia-Pacific region and follows previous signals from Mr. Trump that he will reduce the US military commitment to Europe.
12: The British Prime Minister Keir Starmer said he wants tougher policing of the language used on protests and suggested he would have some marches banned. Sir Keir said he would defend the right to peaceful protests but expressed concern that phrases like globalise the intifada and repeated marches were having a cumulative effect on the Jewish community. The former racing driver and Paralympic champion Alex Zanardi has died at the age of 59. The Italian began his career in Formula One and the kart series in the United States, where his life took a dramatic turn in 2001 when a crash led to the amputation of both legs. But he was not deterred, as Mike Bushell explains.
14: For many, that would have been the end of the story, but for Zanardi, he was so thankful for the chance of a new beginning, as he explained in an interview in 2018.
15: When I woke up, I was just happy. I mean, if I could describe the feeling which would emerge way above all the others, was just joy. I mean, to have lost my legs at that moment was really the last of my problems because I was so happy to be alive.
14: Refusing to step away from sport, he raced in touring cars and also reinvented himself as a paracyclist, winning 4 gold and 2 silver medals at the London and Rio Paralympic Games, becoming one of Italy's most successful Paralympians and a powerful symbol of resilience around the world.
12: A military court in Mali says several soldiers have been arrested in connection with last week's coordinated attacks by Al-Qaeda-linked militants and Tuareg separatists. The prosecutor says investigations point to the involvement of active and retired soldiers. Richard Kagoy reports.
16: In a statement read on state television, authorities did not say how many suspects have been identified or detained, but confirmed more arrests are expected as investigations continue. Political figures have also been implicated, including exiled opposition leader Omar Mariko. Mali's defense minister was killed in the violence, the deadliest in over a decade. And the insurgents now say they intend to lay a siege on Bamako, with reports indicating they've set up checkpoints around the capital.
12: This is the latest world news from the BBC in London. Iran has executed 2 men found guilty of spying for Israel. Yaqub Karimpour and Nasser Baghzadeh were hanged at dawn on Saturday. Reports say Yaqub Karimpour was accused of cooperating with the Israeli intelligence agency Mossad since the late 1980s. Nasser Baghzadeh was alleged to have gathered data on sensitive sites, including from near Natanz, the site of key nuclear facilities. There's been a recent increase in executions in Iran. Chinese railways carried nearly 25 million passengers on May Day, a single-day record. China's railway network has added thousands of additional trains to cope with demand. The figures point to resurging tourism and a potential uptick in consumer spending, which has remained fragile since the COVID pandemic. Taiwan's President Lai Ching-te has finally arrived in Eswatini, having had to cancel his visit last month after several African countries revoked their overflight permits following pressure from China. Eswatini is a small landlocked state in southern Africa and Taipei's only diplomatic ally in Africa. There have been calls for changes to the rules of snooker after a single frame at a World Championship semi-final in Sheffield lasted more than 100 minutes. Almost an hour passed without a ball being potted as eight reds covered the black beside a corner pocket. The referee warned the players that it could not go on. Mark Allen broke the stalemate with a foul that nudged the black in, and Wu Yize went on to win the frame. The former world champion, John Parrott, was commentating.
9: A most remarkable frame of snooker ever played at the Crucible. 1 hour and 40 minutes. You have to say it was pretty farcical at the start of it, but what a finish, and Wu Yizhe will be delighted. They'll come back tomorrow. Well, if you sleep well. It's 7-all, Wu Yizhe and Mark Allen.
12: John Parrott, BBC News.
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18: From the Center for Investigative Reporting and PRX, this is Reveal. I'm Nadia Hamdan, sitting in for Al Letson. In late September, somewhere on the Mediterranean Sea, my friend Luna Spoo sent me this voice note.
19: Well, it's crazy to know that I'm laying in a room where to my left and right, everywhere around me is the sea. I don't know if you can hear it in the background, but that's the sea.
18: The engine is off, and the boat is just drifting. Luna is laying on her back, looking through a ceiling window.
19: And I'm seeing a bit of the sky with very visible, bright stars, two drones, and just a very clear Milky Way. It's such a gorgeous image. I think I need to sit with it. And then the sound of the sea. Gorgeous.
18: Less than 48 hours after sending me this message, Luna would be detained by the Israeli Navy, driven out to the Negev Desert, and locked up in one of the country's most brutal prisons. All because she wanted to deliver aid to Gaza.
20: Israeli forces have intercepted a number of boats that are part of a flotilla attempting to break the naval blockade of Gaza.
18: Luna was on one of the 42 boats that sailed to Gaza last year as part of the Global Samud Flotilla. It's described itself as a peaceful, nonviolent mission, attempting to create a humanitarian corridor by sea. Samud means steadfastness in Arabic, a reference to what Palestinians have been forced to endure the last 2.5 years in Gaza.
21: The death toll is believed to have surpassed 67,000. Among that number is more than 18,000 children.
22: It is a famine, the Gaza famine.
23: A United Nations investigation team says Israel has committed genocide against Palestinians.
18: Today, we're rebroadcasting an episode we first aired last fall. We're revisiting it now because an even bigger flotilla recently set sail toward Gaza. But from the start, things didn't go as planned. Some people left the mission out of safety concerns raised by the Iran war. A member of the steering committee was accused of sexual misconduct, which organizers say is unfounded. And then, in an unprecedented move, the Israeli Navy began intercepting the flotilla off the coast of Greece, more than 600 nautical miles from Gaza. Israel has intercepted flotillas before, but never this far from its shore. When last year's flotilla was first announced, people didn't really take it seriously. Nearly 500 well-meaning activists, many of whom had never sailed a day in their life, crowded onto a bunch of boats thinking they could end one of the worst humanitarian crises on the planet with Instagram. It was easy to dismiss the flotilla, until it wasn't. So today, we join Luna and her crewmates for an exclusive look into that first voyage. I've known Luna for over a decade. We met back in my early 20s when we were both living in Beirut and then again in Berlin. We used to see each other almost every day. But then I moved back to the US and we got busy with our own respective lives on different continents. Nowadays, we go long stretches without speaking. But when she went on the flotilla, I was back to checking in with her daily, asking for updates. Boats taking part in the flotilla originated from several ports, including Spain, Tunisia, and the port of Catania in Sicily, which is where Luna arrived on August 31st.
19: Good morning. It's 7:58.
18: She started sending me voice notes right away.
19: Hola. Okay, I had my first sip of coffee. So needed. I have no idea how I'm going to do it on the boat.
18: It very quickly started to feel like I was there with her.
19: Well, there's a baby cat. You would love it.
18: Luna is Moroccan, but born and raised in Germany, a mother of two. She's soft-spoken, but formidable, with dark curly hair and a line tattoo down the middle of her chin, meant to reflect her ancestral connection to the indigenous people of North Africa, known as the Amazigh. And Luna has always considered herself an activist. For her, some things are just black and white, right or wrong. And for as long as I've known her, Palestinian solidarity has always been one of those hard lines. But it reached an inflection point during the war in Gaza.
19: I just have to say, these are humans. I mean, the level of rage that we've been feeling is extraordinary. And it's really hard to stay sane.
18: So when one of the organizers of the Global Samud Flotilla invited her to join, she was interested. But she'd never done anything remotely like this before. She'd also never left her kids this long. Still, if there was a chance it could make even a modicum of difference, it would be worth it. So she said yes. One of the people Luna would sail with is Carcy Blanton, a singer-songwriter based in New Jersey.
1: When October 7th happened and it became clear very quickly that as a Jewish person, like my identity was being used in this propaganda push against Palestinian people, that was not okay with me.
18: Carcy was already a public figure with a large social media following, which made her a perfect candidate for the flotilla.
1: I got a DM from someone who was like recruiting influencers to go on the flotilla. And they were like, would you ever consider applying? And I was like, I already applied. You have my application. Call me anytime.

0: This aspect of the flotilla, that it was actively recruiting influencers and celebrities, has been a point of contention for some. The Israeli Foreign Ministry called it a, quote, selfie yacht. And critics have argued that many people on the boat were just doing it for attention, and it was nothing more than a publicity stunt.
1: And my take on that is, like, yes, of course it's a publicity stunt. Like, so much of politics is propaganda, and Israel and the U.S. are making, like, trillions of dollars worth of propaganda all the time. So if you can get 100 influencers onto some sailboats to make your own propaganda for free, definitely do that.
2: I saw Carcy Blanton had a video out saying that she was joining the Global Samud Flotilla.
0: Dane Hunter is from the British Virgin Islands and has been a fan of Carcy's music for years. So he messaged her.
2: I just commented on her video saying, hey, I'm a sailor, like wondering if they need any hands.
0: Carcy quickly connected him with one of the organizers for a phone interview.
2: And they asked if I could come out the next day, and I said, sure.
0: Dane arrived in Sicily on September 1st to help prepare the boats.
2: In terms of what kind of boats we had, all of them. We had sailboats, we had motorboats, we had small boats, we had big boats, very Dr. Seuss kind of boats. The common denominator, I would say, was fixer-upper.
0: So Dane joined a group of volunteers who had to make sure they were all shipshape. Or as Luna put it,
3: Ship shift safe, making all ships safe, ship shift safe, and then we have to make everything shapeshift, ship safe. What is that word, shapeshift?
0: She ultimately got there. Plumbers, electricians, engineers, organizers say they all donated their time and expertise to outfit these rinky-dink boats, not just making sure they were safe, but also jerry-rigging them with things like Starlink and cameras so they could live-stream their journey on social media.
2: Me and the mechanic would look at each other and we'd be like, I mean, it's a one-way trip. It really just needs to hold up for 3 weeks. And we'd be like, zip ties? Yeah, zip ties. Let's do that.
4: So many people, Nadia, just came to Catania just to help prepare the boats, which is enormous, enormous amount of work.
0: This is Yassine Benjaloun, who also arrived early to help prepare the boats. Yassine works for a tech company. He's Moroccan, but was born and raised in Montreal and currently lives in Paris.
4: You hear your parents talk about how the first intifada, the second intifada, people's homes getting stolen and people's not being able to come back. And so all these conversations growing up, you know, they are why I think I went on this flotilla.
0: Organizers say the boats would be loaded with as much aid as they could carry. Things like canned foods, medicine, and baby formula.
4: It's nothing in comparison to what they need.
0: And once they were all ready to go, they would all leave from Sicily together and sail towards Gaza.
4: Many of us have never sailed before, most of us, I would argue.
0: The Global Samud Flotilla says there were a total of 42 boats carrying 462 people from 45 different countries. This was undoubtedly the largest and most ambitious flotilla attempting to sail to Gaza, but it was not the first. Israel's naval blockade of Gaza began in 2009, a year and a half after Hamas took control of the territory. Israeli officials argued that it was necessary to prevent the group from getting weapons delivered by sea. But critics of the blockade have long argued that it violates international law because it's collectively punishing Palestinian civilians, severely restricting their movements, the importing of goods, even their ability to fish. Since Israel's blockade began, dozens of flotillas have tried to reach Gaza and create a humanitarian corridor. In those first few years, everything remained largely peaceful, and five flotillas actually made it to Gaza. But that changed in 2010, aboard the Mavi Marmara.
5: Tens of people, civilians, have been injured. There are still sounds of live fire, despite the white flag being raised. On board the ship, which holds 600, all of whom are civilians.
0: 10 people were killed by Israeli forces. An investigation by the International Criminal Court said it believed what happened on the Mavi Marmara constituted a war crime. Israel agreed to pay $20 million in restitution to the families of the victims. And still, the flotillas have not stopped. Most of them have been intercepted by the Israeli Navy.

0: be, and the people arrested and sent home. All of this was expressly laid out to everyone going on this flotilla. And on top of all of that, Israel's national security minister, Itamar Ben-Gvir, had publicly called everyone on the flotilla a terrorist, alleging that they were not actually humanitarians, but Hamas collaborators. And they will, quote, meet a firm and unyielding response from Israel. I asked Luna if this worried her at all.
1: If we would let them scare us, why would we then continue or even start this mission? I think it's important that we just continue and we see what happens.
0: The Barcelona fleet had already been sailing for a week when they stopped in a Tunisian port on September 7th. The plan was to take a break and then continue on to meet the rest of the fleet in Sicily. But around 11:30 p.m. the following night, a drone dropped an incendiary device on the family, the lead boat carrying all the main organizers of the flotilla. The fire was put out and no one was hurt. GSF organizer Yasmin Achar quickly took to social media and accused Israel of the attack.
2: They have bombed a boat once again with civilians on it in Tunisian territory. This is an attack against Gaza because they don't want us there.
0: Then a second drone attack happened the following night. Again, there were no injuries or damage. Israel has neither confirmed nor denied the allegations that they were responsible for these attacks. But CBS News reported that two American intelligence officials, speaking under anonymity, told them that Israeli Prime Minister Benjamin Netanyahu had approved the strikes and that the drones had been launched from a nearby submarine. A few people reportedly left the mission after the attacks. But Luna said most everyone she spoke to saw this as nothing more than a scare tactic. For Karsi, this was not only a scare tactic, but a big miscalculation.
3: I remember my mom sent me a New York Times article about that. And I remember walking around the port in Sicily, like, did you guys see this? The New York Times covered it. We have the attention of the world in a way that is unusual. And so, again, we have to see this thing through.
0: Most people just continued as normal, loading boats and preparing to set sail. Luna's boat was called Paula One. It's a small sailboat that can fit 10 people. And Luna tells me she hasn't always liked everyone she's met on this mission, but she liked her crew. It wasn't long before they were all laughing and playing music together. The vibes were good. The boat was loaded, and they were ready to go. But they were told they had to wait for the fleets coming from Tunisia, who were still running behind.
4: Then they kind of kept telling us, oh, one more day, just one more day, guys. And it really got to the point where it was feeling like, you know, one of those friends calling you up saying, oh, I'm almost there, and, you know, they haven't even put their pants on yet.
0: Everyone in Sicily had originally been told they would set sail on September 4th, and the entire trip was supposed to take around 2 weeks total. Now it was pushing 2 weeks, and they hadn't even started sailing. Boats kept breaking down. There were weather concerns. Seasickness was a real issue. Not to mention the steering committee was also juggling the wants and needs of nearly 500 different people.
5: I would argue maybe 60% of the mission was to manage everyone's desires and fears and complications and baggage and, you know, the way they see life.
0: People were getting antsy. Some had kids back home, parents with dementia. A few even lost their jobs to be here. They were getting nervous that this whole thing was about to fall apart. Not to mention the airstrikes in Gaza were only intensifying. And some people couldn't hide their frustrations anymore.
6: Wow, who is calling you? This
0: is Hamish Patterson, captain of the boat Oahu, in one of the many Zoom meetings they had about the delays.
7: Yes, we're calling up I'm not going to hang up, and I'm not going to get shut down, because I'm sick of getting shut down, and I'm going to call it now for what it is. You're about to have a mutiny on your hands.
0: And there was a minor mutiny of sorts.
3: We're not waiting anymore. We're going. But then only three of us actually left. And then a fourth boat had to come get us physically and say, we're forming a captain's union. Come back.
0: After Paula 1 and the other boats returned, captains came together and created a list of demands to the steering committee. Any boats that weren't ready to sail right now would not go on the mission. And they would leave the following day at 10 a.m. No question.
4: And if they were not all met, every captain would walk.
0: So the steering committee agreed.
3: And so the miracle to me was that we did kind of reorganize it from within. And also, nobody canceled it. Like, you got 500 leftists from everywhere in the world to get together, do a thing that was clearly not very functional. And instead of like whistleblowing on each other, everybody just like got our hands dirty and made it work. And to me, that's like the proudest. That's a really proud moment for the left.
0: And so the Global Samud Flotilla officially set sail.
4: Oh man, so getting underway finally was magical. Everybody cheering, everybody screaming.
8: Let's get out of here.
9: Let's go!
4: Just this sense of, you know, we're doing it. You know, all of this preparation, all of this work, it's actually come together. And we're sailing east finally. We're heading towards Gaza.
0: With sails unfurled, Paula 1 joins dozens of boats heading across the Mediterranean. There's a feeling of hope on the high seas.
10: There's a cargo ship! Oh my gosh!
0: But it wouldn't last long.
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0: From the Center for Investigative Reporting and PRX, this is Reveal. I'm Nadia Hamdan, sitting in for Al Letson. And today, we're bringing back an episode about the flotilla that sailed to Gaza this past fall.
5: The day we left, I was jumping on the boat, chanting, and I kept, you know, doing the very loud horn all the time.
0: After weeks of feeling stuck, everyone on Paula 1 comes alive on the water. It starts to feel a little like a Disney movie. Luna sends me videos of sunrises, dolphins.
14: Wow. Wow.
0: And of Carsi leading everyone in song at sunset.
15: Even if we don't survive,
16: we don't survive,
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16: Keep that little flame alive.
15: For the river cross.
3: It was so beautiful. It was like the most beautiful experience of my life. And the hardest. It was the best of times and the worst of times.
0: Because it's not all sing-alongs and lovable sea creatures. For one, they all have to get a crash course in sailing. The plan is to take shifts manning the boat at night so everyone can get some sleep.
4: And so I was teaching all of my crew in the night and quizzing them constantly, like, okay, that boat, do we have to worry about it? No, you know, they're off our starboard and they're going starboard. Correct. That boat, do we have to worry about? Yes, yes we do. Let's turn right now.
9: Okay, we're gonna attack. We gotta attack.
17: I'm gonna attack.
18: Ready to attack.
4: Everybody on board Paola came out as a sailor.
9: Go. Yep, nice. Looking good.
0: And while things are pretty mellow, the boats are being followed by a few drones.
1: I'm actually seeing one right now. It's above our window, above the mast.
0: They're far enough away that they don't feel threatening, but the crew wants to be prepared for anything. So at night, they practice drills on how they would respond in different emergency situations. Luna records one of these drills, in which she pretends to be the Israeli Defense Forces coming to arrest them.
11: IRF! Get your passports, your phone, everything! Hurry up!
0: The goal is to get passports ready, life vests on, and hands in the air as fast as possible.
11: Who's the captain? Who's the captain? Who's the captain? Are you the captain?
0: They all stay silent.
11: Are you the captain?
0: Because they were instructed not to identify the captain.
1: Okay, let's see how much time that was.
0: And everyone learns just how loud a soft-spoken Luna can be.
1: I'm sorry.
19: It is our fault. We told her
1: 2.5 minutes.
0: By the fifth night on the water, the crew is feeling pretty confident.
4: It was a very calm evening.
0: There's a light breeze, virtually no waves.
4: And I think I even mentioned to Luna, yeah, I think I'm actually going to get some rest tonight.
0: It's Luna's shift. At this point, Dane trusts her at the helm, so he tells her to just wake him up if there are any issues. And then something strange happens with the two-way radio.
1: Can we turn up the volume?
20: Yeah. I heard something.
1: There was something here, right?
0: The ABBA song, Take a Chance on Me, starts blaring on the flotilla's radio frequency.
1: Okay. Should we wake people up just to stay alert?
21: I think so.
22: Serious?
1: What the?
19: It was cutting in and out, and they scrambled our own communications, and it'd be like, and then Take a Chance on Me would play. It was very horror movie-like.
1: This is creepy.
20: Yeah, this is creepy.
0: Most of the crew is getting nervous and starts scanning the skies for drones.
23: Like a star became a drone. An airplane became a drone. The word drone was said out loud many times when it was not.
0: Yassine even tells Carsey, maybe we're overreacting.
23: And she's like, yeah, I don't really know, but okay. So I go to bed. We're sharing a bunk bed and I hear a huge explosion.
0: Now, Luna and I had been texting since that ABBA song first came on the radio. I remember telling her I had a bad feeling, but she told me not to worry. This is just another scare tactic. And then, I kid you not, I get a text literally a second later that just reads, bomb, exclamation point. I text her, no answer. I call her, no answer. I remember just feeling paralyzed. Finally, after the longest few minutes of my life, she calls me. And I just stay on the phone and listen.
24: Five phones on starboard side. One phone is getting lower.
0: At this point, everyone is on deck scanning the skies. The first explosion, they had only heard. It had gone off somewhere in the back of the fleet. 10 to 15 minutes later, there's another explosion.
4: And that one we actually saw. We saw the bright flash of it. And then we really realized just how many drones were all around us. I mean, yeah, the sky was littered with stars and drones.
0: Then another explosion.
24: Explosion in front, one.
0: And another.
24: Oh,
25: there it
24: goes. Allah.
0: And another.
24: Explosion. Which boat is that? Salvaccia? You okay? Is everyone okay?
0: For Dane, the scariest moment is when a drone hovers right over their boat.
4: And we could hear this thing, we could see this thing. It was like a massive wasp. And right away, I remember Luna called out for everybody to get down, and we all

0: me, you can't wait 3 or 4 or 5 months in order to get this procedure. And so they instructed me to call the office of this MRI every day and see if I could get an earlier appointment. And that's basically what I did for weeks on end. And I would step outside of my work meetings to get on the phone with this office and basically beg for them to give me this MRI appointment earlier.
1: She did eventually get a cardiac MRI and the procedure, but from finding out that she had a serious heart issue to finally getting the surgery took 6 months. And that's for a serious health condition.
0: I mean, if I had not at every single step of the way been pushing and calling and annoying the offices and begging and using my connections, it probably would have taken a year or more.
1: And now, because of her heart condition, she'll need to interact with the medical system in Puerto Rico a lot.
0: I will need to see a cardiologist and potentially be on medication for the rest of my life. Then I have to constantly interface with the healthcare system, the pharmacies, my doctors, specialists. It is kind of an ongoing source of frustration and stress. And I do constantly have people asking me, well, isn't it hard to live there? I mean, the medical system, the bureaucracy, all sorts of interconnecting systems that really make life, like day-to-day life here, sometimes somewhat unbearable. I know that certain aspects of my life, especially managing chronic conditions, would be a lot easier in the States. But I want to stay here.
1: Catalina's story is in no way unique. Experts have been sounding the alarm on Puerto Rico since Hurricane Maria decimated what was already a fragile and vastly underfunded medical system. They've been arguing that it's on the verge of failure unless the island is able to massively overhaul its healthcare system.
2: And now to a growing problem in America's backyard. Puerto Rico is in the midst of a healthcare crisis after a series of natural disasters hit its rapidly aging population. The Washington Post's Aurelis Hernandez writes, more people are dying in Puerto Rico as its healthcare system crumbles.
1: And meanwhile, doctors are fleeing the island.
3: One study by a think tank in Puerto Rico called the Center for a New Economy, they estimated in 2023 that the island may have lost nearly half of its doctors in just over a decade. And they also reported that more than 8,000 doctors are thought to have left since 2009.
1: That's the voice of Coral Delmar Murphy Marcos. Coral is a journalist from Manatee who wrote an article for The Nation on the island's healthcare system called Puerto Rico's Unnatural Disaster. To put this another way, the island is now left with only one doctor for every 1,000 patients, which means that if you want to go see a doctor in Puerto Rico, get ready to wait.
3: People cannot get a doctor's appointment, and especially with if it requires a specialty treatment, say a cardiologist, a gynecologist, even a dentist, really.
1: Those wait times are not just an inconvenience. In 2022, researchers found that there was an excess of 3,300 deaths on the island, and that's after correcting for the ongoing impact of COVID. Which means that Puerto Rico's failing healthcare system is actively killing people. Coral wanted to understand what was going on, especially because many of her peers who she'd studied with in the University of Puerto Rico, who wanted to be nurses or doctors, were struggling.
3: They would be raised with the idea that becoming a doctor would leave them with some sort of financial security, and going into the healthcare system, they quickly realized that that's not the case. And while doing reporting, I realized that specifically pediatricians are the doctors that are most feeling the weight of this healthcare crisis. And I wanted to dig deeper into seeing how pediatricians are affected.
1: And here's what she uncovered. Coral found that one of the biggest incentives for doctors to leave Puerto Rico was the extremely low reimbursement rates from healthcare insurers.
3: Reimbursements are what doctors get paid after seeing every patient. So after each patient, they essentially file a document to the health insurance company, and that's how they get paid, right? And not only do they face low rates, but doctors also cite payment delays as a pesky day-to-day challenge.

0: And sometimes these delays can last for months.
1: And that might seem surprising because doctors are some of the highest paid professionals in the United States. But that's not the case in Puerto Rico, even though technically it's considered a part of the U.S.
0: Sometimes a doctor in the States could get paid double what a doctor in Puerto Rico is paid. I spoke to one doctor, for example, in Puerto Rico, that after every new patient visit, he gets $25 to $38, right, per patient, which is vastly different than in the U.S., where he could receive more than $100 for every new patient.
1: And we have to add to this the fact that doctors have massive student loans. Medical school can cost anywhere from $150,000 to $250,000. And because they run private clinics, doctors also have to pay staff, pay rent, pay for equipment, and malpractice insurance. As a low average, that all adds up to a little over $420,000 per year.
0: And chronic power outages also seem to be adding fuel to the fire. These power disruptions not only affect doctors, but people with health conditions that rely on power, say someone with diabetes that need refrigeration for their insulin. As we're recording this, actually, my family doesn't have power a day before a tropical storm is supposed to hit the island. So that just sort of speaks to how frequent these power outages are.
1: So we know that doctors fleeing are at the basis of why healthcare is so dismal in Puerto Rico. But why are doctors paid so little? Well, there's basically two reasons. First, we need to understand a little bit more about the structure of the island's healthcare system, which was a little confusing for me to understand. Puerto Rico has Medicaid, like the U.S., which is run through the government's healthcare plan called Vital. Like in the U.S., Medicaid is meant to ensure low-income people who would not be able to buy insurance on their own. And here's where it gets confusing.
0: Although it's a public program, it's run by four major private health insurance companies. They're First Medical, MMM, Menonita, and Triple S.
1: These companies are hired by the government to set up competitive rates, figure out what doctors are in network or not, and deny or approve treatment. And here's where we find the first problem. The private companies running the public healthcare plan are corrupt.
0: They have been labeled a health cartel. For example, in 2023, all four of these companies that I mentioned faced fines that totaled up to $300 million. Because they failed to pay doctors the minimum rates established for their services in the first half of the year. And even before that, in 2019, the former executive director of Puerto Rico's Health Insurance Administration, she was indicted after a scheme to steal federal Medicaid dollars through a corrupt bidding process with private contractors. So the system is really no stranger to corruption.
1: And that's just part of the problem, which is already pretty serious. The second issue, Puerto Rico doesn't receive the same level of funding for its healthcare system as the other official 50 states. And actually, this is true of all U.S. territories like Guam and Samoa. Even though Puerto Ricans pay the same in Social Security and Medicare taxes, they only receive about a third of the funding per person compared to the rest of the states, even though far more people depend on the government healthcare plan.
0: This imbalance is really, really noticeable, especially in a territory where over 40% of the population lives under the poverty line.
1: For comparison, 19% of the population of Mississippi, which is the poorest state in the U.S., lives under the poverty line. In fact, the federal government of the U.S. usually gives the poorest states more Medicaid assistance because clearly they need it more. But not in Puerto Rico. And within that dismal funding setup, children are the most at risk. So there are two tiers of money available. Medicare is for people over 65, and it's usually given priority. And Medicaid is for low-income families.
0: Medicare pays a lot more than Medicaid. So sometimes doctors, say a cardiologist, will rely mostly and will give priority to people with Medicare. But pediatricians don't have that luxury. pediatricians can only rely on Medicaid, and it pays a lot less. I even interviewed one who moved to Phoenix, and I spoke to him and asked him some of the reasons why he left. And he cited some of the same reasons we were talking about before: payment delays, low reimbursement rates. It just wasn't worth it. It's just not feasible being a pediatrician. And he just got a one-way ticket and left. He said in Phoenix, in the hospital he currently works in, he doesn't face these payment delays. He's not planning to go back, sadly.
1: There's currently only one pediatric heart surgeon left on the entire island. And it's not just the migration of its medical staff. Puerto Rico also doesn't have medical equipment. It often doesn't have electricity. And the smaller island Vieques, which is part of Puerto Rico, doesn't even have a hospital. Its one partially functioning hospital was destroyed in 2017 during Hurricane Maria. But it wasn't always this way. Once Puerto Rico's almost entirely public healthcare system was a model for the rest of the Caribbean. And the reasons that it's changed and why it's not so easy to go back means that we have to talk about the big elephant in the room: Puerto Rico's status as a U.S. colony. Stay tuned. We'll be getting a history lesson right after the break.
2: 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Okay, now back to the show.
1: Welcome back to Making Contact. I'm Salima Hamrani. Today we're talking about Puerto Rico's failing healthcare system.
3: Between shortages in medical professional, lack or losing power very often, you know, all of these things that come into play both in regular life in Puerto Rico, but then just become aggravated when it has to do with healthcare. That's a concern.
1: That's Paula. Again, not her real name. Paula left Puerto Rico for grad school about 7 years ago, and she wanted to share her reasons for why she decided not to go home, which is basically that she cannot rely on the medical system.
3: I have IBD, ulcerative colitis. When I left, it definitely wasn't a reason why I left. I didn't see myself as chronically ill, and I think I was kind of just freshly diagnosed and not knowing what this meant for the rest of my life, really. It takes time to understand that. Basically, it tends to either stay the same or get worse over time, and so I had a few years where it did definitely get worse. That means that I now have to get more invasive and intense medications to just have some quality of life. So the medication that I'm on is an immunosuppressant, and it's given by IV infusion. So that means that I have to visit an infusion room in the hospital every so many weeks to get that medication. But I would say that on average, throughout the year, I would see, between infusions and doctors, I'll see a medical professional a couple times a month. And I don't know if I would be able to do that back home because there is just such a shortage of medical staff.
1: After Paula left Puerto Rico, her condition got progressively worse. So when the time came to decide what was next for her and her husband, they realized that healthcare had become a huge deciding factor.
3: My husband is also from Puerto Rico, and I don't think that neither of us, but probably especially him, ever thought we would not be back on the island for the long term, the rest of our lives, basically. So coming to terms with that was really hard. Coming to terms with putting down roots in the U.S. was very strange and very conflicting. And I think even now it's been, I mean, we moved here like 7 years ago. And even now, once a month, we'll have a crisis of, should we be here? Should we go back? What are we doing? So this is still an ongoing dilemma in our hearts and in our minds. Even now that we rethink all the time how much we would want to be back home on the island, every time we try to think about all the considerations, all the concerns that we have about going back, we kind of find a solution for all of them except this, right? The healthcare that I need.
1: Will there ever be a way that someone like Paola can return to Puerto Rico with a serious health condition? Well, that depends. Fixing Puerto Rico's healthcare system means grappling with the island's colonial history.
0: For over a century, Puerto Rico has been under U.S. control. This colonial relationship has deeply influenced the island's public health system.
1: That's the voice of Coral Del Murphy Marcos, the reporter you heard from in the beginning of the show.
0: In the early 20th century, healthcare was rudimentary. So the focus was primarily on combating tropical diseases like malaria and TB with limited resources and infrastructure.
1: For most of its history, Puerto Rico was ignored by the U.S. But then Cuba had a revolution, and Kennedy and the then governor of Puerto Rico, Luis Muñoz Marin, decided to develop Puerto Rico, create a wealthier capitalist country with a strong middle class in order to ward off the spread of communism. They called this plan Operation Bootstrap.
0: As the island industrialized, the healthcare system saw some improvements in the 1960s. Hospitals were built and more medical professionals were trained, and a lot of them were government workers. So it was truly a public healthcare system.
1: Despite being a colonial capitalist country, Puerto Rico basically had a socialist medical system. Doctors were paid by the government, and 63% of all healthcare facilities were government-run. Two-thirds of the population had free healthcare. But it didn't stay that way.
0: Fast forward to the 1990s, when the then-governor Pedro Rosselló introduced La Reforma, which is a healthcare overhaul that basically privatized nearly every public hospital and clinic in Puerto Rico. So a lot of these doctors, instead of being public workers, were now under private entities. So La Reforma was pitched as a way to boost doctors' wages and incentivize them, but it's 2024 and the opposite has happened.
1: That's why in Puerto Rico, at least on the left, there's been a call to reverse parts of La Reforma in order to recreate a universal healthcare system all across the island. But there's one huge barrier, and it has to do with Puerto Rico's political status and its colonial debt.
0: So technically, legally speaking, it is a commonwealth, but a lot of people are starting to question exactly what this means and whether we should just call Puerto Rico plain and simply a colony.
1: So why has that narrative shifted, and what does it have to do with the collapsing medical system in Puerto Rico? To end the show, we sat down with Alberto Medina from Boricuas Unidos en la Diaspora to talk about Puerto Rico's debt.
4: The debt and the fact that the debt restructuring process is in the controls of the Fiscal Control Board in Puerto Rico, appointed by Congress, is a huge impediment because the Fiscal Control Board has basically instituted a massive austerity program in Puerto Rico, including cuts to the healthcare system that in many ways, many of us believe, have made the crisis worse.
1: Similar to many former or current colonies, Puerto Rico has a massive unpayable debt, which arose from a combination of local financial mishandling and laws in the U.S., which made the island a tax haven in many different forms since it became a U.S. territory. In 2016, Puerto Rico defaulted on the debt. It owes about $71 billion, which is almost 70% of its GDP.
4: It was considered the biggest municipal bankruptcy in U.S. history, if we consider Puerto Rico part of the U.S., which is, of course, a different discussion.
1: Puerto Rico was unable to declare bankruptcy on its own because of a law passed by Congress that stipulates that territories or colonies basically just can't do that. So the management of the debt went straight to the federal government of the United States. Congress created a debt restructuring process called PROMESA, which would ensure that Puerto Rico repaid the money it owed to the various vulture funds who had basically invested in the debt. And in order to do this, in 2016, they created something called the Fiscal Control Board,
4: which is a body of unelected bureaucrats appointed by the President of the United States based on recommendations from the U.S. Congress that is basically completely in charge of Puerto Rico's finances, not just the debt restructuring process, but, you know, they get to approve the budgets. They can veto, you know, Puerto Rican laws if they determine that the laws don't comply with the board's fiscal plans for Puerto Rico. That can override the actions of Puerto Rico's legislature, of Puerto Rico's governor. So it's a big impediment to any meaningful action and improvements.
1: The Fiscal Control Board is an extremely controversial theme in Puerto Rico, where it's often referred to as La Junta.
4: It is basically in charge of the island's finances, which in many ways makes it in charge of the entire island, because the government is what you can pay for and what you budget for, and the board is in charge of all of that.
1: In order to force Puerto Rico to pay its debt, the Fiscal Control Board has implemented extreme austerity measures across the island. Not only is the healthcare system failing, but the educational system is also on the verge of collapse because of massive cuts to salaries, pensions, and schools. This means that Puerto Rico is limited in its choices about how to tackle its healthcare system or any public service. But Alberto argues, as would many Puerto Ricans, that they can't just let the U.S. control their sovereignty.
4: There are proposals from various parties and movements in Puerto Rico to have a universal healthcare system. There's many other, you know, proposals to, for example, try to bring doctors back from the U.S. and reverse some of that exodus of medical professionals. There's been legislation proposed, for example, to rein in the power of the insurance companies that have also played a role in the deterioration of the healthcare system. You know, as with many things in politics, we need to push and we need to try. And if the board gets in our way, then we need to try to remove the board.
1: This is completely possible. There are several ways to fight Puerto Rico's debt crisis. One, ending the Fiscal Control Board, which has never had a clear timeline for its existence.
4: The Fiscal Control Board was created by an act of Congress, and another act of Congress could eliminate it. You know, the Democratic Party actually, to its partial credit, put the elimination of the Fiscal Control Board in its party platform at the most recent convention. Now, I have my doubts that they're actually planning to follow through with that, but I think it at least shows that there is some level of understanding that the board hasn't worked, that it's undemocratic, that it's bad for Puerto Ricans.
1: The other fix? Examining what's in the debt itself, which oddly wasn't part of the restructuring plan by Congress.
4: One of the things that many, many organizations in Puerto Rico have called for is for the debt to be audited, because there is a widespread belief that some of this debt, or much of it actually, was issued illegally. Congress could have very well written it that the debt should be audited before the process. They did not do that. The board has completely refused to audit the debt. So there could very well be, you know, billions of dollars in illegal debt that Puerto Rico may not, you know, have to be on the hook for.
1: Taken together, these measures could return economic sovereignty to Puerto Rico and allow it to start fixing some of its crumbling public infrastructure. The debt is an especially brutal form of colonialism, and it's why so many of the younger generation, like Coral's peers, have opted to call Puerto Rico a colony instead of a territory or a commonwealth. Some people are even calling for outright independence from the U.S. That's a topic that's controversial on the island, but it's one that many younger Puerto Ricans are starting to embrace.
4: I and my organization and organizations like ours believe the long-term solution is to address the status issue. And, you know, in our case, what we believe in and push for is for Puerto Rico's independence. You know, as a colony, Puerto Rico has not had the tools of strong, sustainable economic development. Puerto Rico cannot do its own trade deals, cannot set duties and tariffs, you know, cannot control its fiscal policy. It does not have the good tools of economic development. So it has had to rely on really bad tools like issuing massive amounts of debt to try to survive. After 126 years of Puerto Rico being a colony of the United States, that is the real deep solution to all of Puerto Rico's problems that doesn't just address the symptoms, but the actual disease.
1: And that does it for today's show. This is actually a story we'll be keeping an eye on from Puerto Rico. And there's a lot at stake, actually, in this year's elections on the island. There are candidates pushing for universal healthcare and independence from the U.S., but there were also conservative candidates who were pushing for a heightened connection to the U.S. If you'd like to know more, visit us online, focmedia.org, or visit us on social media to stay up to date on this story, the debt, and the elections in Puerto Rico. I'm Salima Hamrani, and thanks for listening to Making Contact.

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5: Fascism thrives when it's contrasted with a version of capitalist liberal democracy, now often called neoliberalism. Fascism thrives when, as Hannah Arendt says, individuals are atomized, and they don't have groups in which they can belong and identify. For fascism to succeed, it needs to destroy all competing senses of purpose. So all that's left is your ethnic identity, your national identity, your religious identity, whatever principle the fascist movement is going to take as the unifying force to give you value.
6: That's Jason Stanley, and this is Alternative Radio. I'm David Barsamian. This edition of AR features Jason Stanley on how fascism works. What is fascism? Michael Parenti, author and historian, says, "Fascism historically has been used to secure the interests of large capitalist interests against the demands of popular democracy. Then and now, fascism has made irrational mass appeals in order to secure the rational ends of class domination," unquote. Fascism flourishes in times of economic insecurity and cultural backlash. Opportunistic politicians offer up a platter of racism, xenophobia, and hypernationalism. They stoke fear and resentment using simplistic slogans such as "drain the swamp" and "build the wall." In the United States today, there is a whiff of fascism in the air. Witness the march of white supremacists with torches held high in Charlottesville chanting "blood and soil," an old Nazi slogan, "and Jews will not replace us." The president called them very fine people. Our guest today is Jason Stanley. He's professor of philosophy at Yale, and he's the author of many books, including How Fascism Works. He spoke at Trent University in Peterborough, Ontario, Canada. This classic from the AR archives was recorded in 2017. And now, Jason Stanley.
5: We've just witnessed, in the country that gave rise to National Socialism, a party, Alternative für Deutschland, an ultra-nationalist far-right party, come into the parliament. And not just come into the parliament, but they're now the third largest party in Germany. They campaigned on restoring German national pride, on restricting immigration, on raising fears about Islam. And this should give us pause, because the social meaning of their victory is much more powerful than what has happened in a number of other countries. It's not their victory. I mean, they finished third, but they did much better than they were predicted to do in the polls, almost double their predictions in the polls, which is characteristic of these movements. That, I think, is the latest epicycle in a rollback of liberal democracy that we've seen across the world. You can ask your parents about what 2004 and 2005 was like. They will tell you that there were hopes for democracy. Democracy was spreading with the color revolutions in Eastern Europe. 5-6 years later, the Arab Spring. It seemed that liberal democracy was some kind of unstoppable force. That is, in hindsight, was a little optimistic. What we have now is we have ultra-nationalist, far-right movements that have come to power in Russia, Hungary, Poland, India, Turkey, well, Iran. There are theocracies across the world that fit the structure that I'm going to argue fascism does. And now the United States. Historians always inveigh against generalizing about phenomena. And philosophers typically ignore historians. I will use individual cases as examples to fit into a scheme. But I think something different is needed than what the historian does. What the historian does is she takes particular countries about which she has expertise, or areas, and tells us the story of what happened with fascist or ultranationalist movements in those countries, and invites us to generalize and make analogies. I think that is not what the time calls for. The time calls for a scheme, a generalization, an abstraction, which we can then take to reach a social and political reality, and see if our social and political reality matches that. And while it's going to result in missing out details, missing out salient and important differences between regions, it's nevertheless going to give us, I think, a rough sense. Because I think that there are these constellations of positions that come together as family resemblances. And you might find yourself agreeing with some elements of one position, and then suddenly you find yourself in a group that agrees with all of them. And I think that fascism is one such grouping. People will say, well, fascism is a movement that is so specific. You know, it's Giovanni Gentile in Italy, a wacky idealist philosopher influenced by Hegel who comes up with a particularly intricate view. Well, that's not how I'm going to take fascism. That becomes a philosophical gloss on a certain structure. And it's that structure that I think it's vital for all of us to have in mind. Now, my interest here will be, for the most part, in the ultra-nationalist ideology that is the basis of fascist movements. The dangers, in my mind, from fascism come from this part of it. I mean, there are dangers that come also from the completely authoritarian leader part, where the leader is the voice of the people, as Trump has declared himself to be. I am your voice in his RNC acceptance speech. But if we just have the ultra-nationalist movement that seals itself off from those who are not in the nation, that itself is responsible for much of the ills of fascism. Because that itself seals off our capacity for empathy. It justifies harshly inhumane treatment of our fellow human beings, from mass imprisonment or mass expulsions to, in extreme cases, mass extermination. The danger of fascism is present even if the mythic nation fails to be realized in a single powerful figure who is taken to be its personification. So I'm going to take fascism to be this Weltanschauung, as the Germans called it, this ideology that is opposed to that of liberal democracy. Whether or not it takes the form of a nation with an authoritarian leader, or a would-be authoritarian leader like Vladimir Putin of Russia or Erdogan of Turkey, both leaders well on their way to leading classic fascist configurations. ultimately, they tilt towards the idea is that the genuine freedom is being told what to do by the leader. Hitler, as we'll talk about later, calls that genuine German democracy, is when the leader tells you what to do. And he gives a good argument for it, actually. He says liberalism requires a sense of responsibility. But in a democracy, who's responsible? Nobody's responsible because everyone votes. And under true German democracy, one person is responsible, the leader. So there's real liberal responsibility. I encourage us to think outside these left and right categories because the left and right categories aren't super helpful. Because it's tempting to think that left and right can be used as opposite poles of measurement along some kind of linear political spectrum with fascism on the right and communism on the left. This temptation should be resisted. The words left and right are highly contingent social constructs that lack the kind of conceptual coherence that this fiction suggests. To take one example, both the Soviet Union under Stalin and Cuba under Fidel Castro instituted harshly repressive measures against homosexuals. And yet anti-gay politics is a stereotypical feature of the contemporary political right and not the contemporary political left. Furthermore, though we think of the Soviet Union as communist, Stalin introduced a decidedly nationalistic element into Soviet politics, which is a mark of the right-wing structure. There are present-day examples of nationalist movements, on the other hand. So those are communist movements with what we think of from our perspective as right-wing elements. There are present-day examples of nationalist movements with a modicum of stereotypically leftist elements, a vision of a social welfare state, say, but restricted to Europeans, and exclusionary of our Muslim fellow citizens, our Middle Eastern immigrants. Though typically, it must be said, this is a model of a social welfare system that's meant to encourage motherhood and encourage women to stay at home. The patriarchal family being an essential part of fascist ideology. Nevertheless, social welfare systems would be considered to be characteristic elements of the political left from our perspective. Criticisms of elites arise from both the left and the right. So you find both Bernie Sanders supporters in the 2016 election and Donald Trump supporters harshly criticizing the elites. So there are libertarians who strongly oppose any kind of redistribution of resources, and from this perspective seem to be on the right, and yet who equally strongly reject the kind of law and order politics that comes with fascist movements, as well as the militarism characteristic of fascism. So the simplistic fiction of the linear political spectrum with fascism on the right and communism on the left simply fails to do justice to the complexity of social and political reality. The words left and right allow considerable mixing and matching of positions. I discovered this once in a debate in the Yale Political Union, a wonderful institution, with there's the party of the right, the conservatives, the party of the left, the liberals. And I found that when I would quote Noam Chomsky and say it was Noam Chomsky, the party of the left would cheer and the party of the right and the conservatives would boo. But if I would just quote Noam Chomsky without saying it was Noam Chomsky, the party of the right would cheer and the party of the left would boo. So right and left are positions that are highly contingent social constructions. These caveats aside, fascism is a position considerably harder, if not impossible, to reach from configurations we would now think of as on the left. A strong rejection of female equality is an essential feature of fascism. I would say an essential feature of fascism. But a denial of full gender equality is flatly inconsistent with contemporary understandings of leftist politics. More generally, fascism is the denial of equality. Fascism denies equality as a myth. And yet some version of equality is a goal that unifies otherwise very different leftist movements. Furthermore, if we look at the world today, fascism is a position that's emerging exclusively from elements of what are now considered the political right. For example, in Poland, France, Turkey, Germany, and the United States. Many of the classic books about fascism, most notably Hannah Arendt's The Origins of Totalitarianism, do not theorize about fascism in isolation. They're rather attempts to give an account of totalitarianism, with both certain versions of communism like Stalinism and National Socialism and European fascist movements theorized as different species of totalitarianism. This is the open versus the closed society motif. And to be clear, extreme repression, mass expulsion, and imprisonment, and mass extermination have been justified by fascist and communist regimes alike. Though by no means all fascist states and by no means all communist states have gone to those extremes. Nevertheless, especially right now, I think it is an error to discuss these movements together under one umbrella. My first reason is a practical reason. When you discuss these movements together, you're suggesting that communism is right now a serious threat in the countries that face threats from fascist movements. For example, Hungary, Poland, the United States, and Russia. Fascism thrives only when there is a sense, often manufactured, of the threat of communist takeover. As Joseph Goebbels, who is to become Nazi propaganda minister, writes when ruminating about how to encourage National Socialist sentiment. The middle class sees in Bolshevism not so much the subverter of national will and folkish instinct, but mainly the thief of its property, the uncomfortable disturber of peace and quiet. It also sees our National Socialist will for freedom from this point of view. We are its last consolation and last hope if Bolshevism is around the corner. The less Bolshevism threatens, the less the ordinary burgher cares about us, the more serenely he smiles at our desperate struggle. Overhyped and exaggerated fears of encroaching communism were essential to the success of the National Socialists in Germany in the late 1920s and 1930s. In his classic study of the fall of the ordinary German town of Thalberg to the National Socialist Party, called The Nazi Seizure of Power, The Experience of a Single German Town, 1930 to 1935, historian William Sheridan Allen writes, "To most Thalbergers, the NSDAP was first and foremost an anti-Marxist party. When a Thalberger thought of Marxism, he was not likely to think of the communists, who in 1928 had received only 28 of the 5,372 votes in the town. So the communists were no threat at all in Thalberg. The quote-unquote Marxist party in Thalberg was the Social Democratic Party. In other words, you know, the liberal party, like the Democrats in the United States. The SPD, the socialists. The socialists were the dominant political force in Thalberg. In the 1928 elections, they received almost 45% of the town's votes, more than the next three largest parties combined. It's by representing ordinary center-left politics as threatening communism that fascists come to power. And that is textbook. When I talk about communism, we're talking about Pol Pot, and we're talking about Stalin, we're talking about murderous movements that slaughtered people. These are not fears here, but is it the case that historically communist regimes, in the true sense of communists, have used fascism as an enemy? Sure, and certainly in Germany as well, where there was a communist movement that rose alongside. What we're seeing is a repeat of history. When you have one kind of extremist politics, you have the other. I certainly wouldn't paint the Antifa movement as the Antifa movement. This is normal, what we're seeing. In the 1920s, in Thalberg, when the ultranationalists tried to do a play about German folk identity, the students from the university came and tried to shut the play down. This is not new, what we're seeing. This is a repetition of history. How does history regard those students? History doesn't condemn those students. In Thalberg, there were battles with bricks on the streets between the ultranationalists and the students who were trying to shut the ultranationalists down. You know, should the students have not tried to shut the ultranationalists down? I don't know. Those are difficult questions about strategy. But the fact is, when ultranationalist movements are out there, there are fights. And that's true today. It's always been true. Viktor Klemperer, in The Language of the Third Reich, talks about a nurse who says, you can always tell the communists from the fascists apart in the hospital ward. The fascists have lumps on their head and the communists have stilettos in their hearts. One reason not to fight fascists is they're going to win. They have more guns. And the anti-fascist movement is not in a position, if there's some kind of authoritarian takeover, to fight it. So the only way is to win the middle. But there are strategic questions when you fight ultranationalism. I mean, we really have to distinguish liberalism, so I'm going to defend something called liberalism. There are plenty of right-wing people who are liberals. When you look at American politics, the Republican Party is much further to the right than any of your parties. Stephen Harper still would have been a Democrat. Now, it's true that in the universities, gender equality, there are movements for equality, there's a liberal commitment to equality. And when you start to tar universities, that commitment as a liberal communist commitment, then we get into worrisome historical and theoretical trend. In Poland, the takeover of the government by the theocratic fascist Law and Justice Party exploited the strategy of fanning fear of non-existent communists. Poland has suffered so much from communism that you're not going to find communists in Poland. And yet you still find these conspiracy theorists about communists that motivated the takeover of the country in 2015 by Law and Justice from a party that had been expanding the GDP of Poland dramatically. And in recent U.S. politics, we see clear echoes of this. President Obama was regularly called a socialist, a Marxist, a communist. How many communists give trillions to banks? And most recently, we find university professors tarred as cultural Marxists. Departments of women's studies, critical race studies, were told about the dangers of cultural Marxism. And it's that moment, that attempt to spur fear of communism, that spurs fascist movements. If I were to discuss fascism and communism together, it would suggest that communism is a significant risk in countries like the United States, and it is not. So that first reason is practical. My second reason is theoretical. The ideologies of fascism and communism are very distinct. The most obvious is that communism, like liberal democracy, has equality as an ideal. For the fascist, in contrast, equality is a counter-ideal. Equality is what you are arguing against. Equality is a myth. It's the enemy. You know, the Marxists try to tell us we're equal when we're not. Communist propaganda praises equality. Fascist propaganda attacks it, as we will see, as inconsistent with nature. To take a less obvious example, fascism theorizes a mythic past, one in which the nation-state was ethnically or religiously pure. There was no degeneracy, women played traditional gender roles, etc. In contrast, communism has at its center a mythic future, a workers' paradise where equality has been realized. These are very different structural configurations. You don't find medieval studies and runology thriving in communist regimes. The difference in the ideologies of fascism and communism shapes the way in which they can be used to justify oppression. Communism, characteristically, when it's used to oppress, as in Cambodia, is used to send people to re-education camps or labor camps to learn to be equalized. And with a goal of a mythic utopian future in which equality is realized, to use their brutality against dissident intellectuals and other members of the supposed elite. Fascist regimes justify oppressive practices by dehumanizing or otherwise devaluing some targeted group as a threat to the purity, cultural or ethnic, of the true nation that supposedly existed in the mythic past. The result can be the same, but the justifications are importantly different. And you have to know what kind of justification you're encountering. I'm not using fascism as a word that means there's no justification. I'm using it as a description of the politics you described. But, you know, there are many fascist movements that did not come with mass extermination. National socialism is an extreme version, but fascist movements, like Italy was hearkening back to Rome, Italy was... So when you're talking about fascist movements, there are many countries, Poland today, Hungary. These are not countries that have engaged in genocide. So I am talking about those movements, but what I am going to say is that when you talk about going back to a past, that past never existed. I mean, Germany? You know, Mussolini talked about Rome. Rome was filled with immigrants, and, you know, I mean, There's these contradictions in the mythic. So that's the notion of a mythic past. So you elegantly and ably describe the self-image of these movements. Though I think when you look at Goebbels and Hitler and what they say, they actually don't think that what they're sort of driven by a sort of vision. I mean, it's complex in the case of Hitler. I mean, he saw this sort of grand, you know, what economic, it wasn't economic revival, it was economic domination and imperialism. And my focus is on what I think is the greater threat for the countries we live in, which are the ultranationalist movements on the political right that I'm calling fascism. I have ruined many a dinner party by arguing about who was worse, Hitler or Stalin. And as your elder, I can inform you, this is not a route to take. They both were really bad. It must be said that Stalin was a nationalist. This is the Stalin-Trotsky debate, who rejected the importation of the revolution because it was a national movement. So there's elements of fascism in Stalin. There are times and places in which communist authoritarianism should be of concern. And in the United States, in many countries, communist authoritarianism has never been a significant concern. Rather, communist is a label used to demonize those arguing for equality. Even religious leaders such as the Reverend Martin Luther King Jr. were called communists. The word communist is used in the United States to tar movements seeking equality. Why give lectures describing the structure of fascism? Why is it important for us to know how this structure works? First, politics involves what we might think of as a marriage of convenience problem. One's commitment to a specific issue might lead one to join with others in a marriage of convenience. Maybe they're white nationalists, maybe you're into Christian nationalism. So these marriages of convenience can land people in alliances, and what ends up happening is you end up in an essentially fascist structure. Without an understanding of fascism, one might not be aware when one is aiding and abetting fascist movements in such partnerships. I suppose one of history's classic examples is when corporatists, when those who own factories, oligarchs in Russia, for example, or corporations in Portugal and in Germany, aided the fascist movements because they had the joint goal of smashing labor unions, only to find out later that maybe this wasn't going to result in allowing their gay friends to live normal lives. Fear of fascism is often used to justify accommodating ever more anti-democratic measures. Let's placate the fascists, so let's have harsher immigration policies. But we have to know when that's happening. Even sliding part of the way towards fascism is something to be avoided. But to avoid it, one must know what we are sliding towards. Thirdly, and most importantly, without a clear understanding of fascism, we will not be aware of indicators of susceptibility in our own political environment. The United States has always had fascist elements in its politics, and these fascist elements deeply influenced Adolf Hitler. At the heart of fascism is the notion of what Hitler calls in Mein Kampf the national state. In describing the restrictive immigration policies adopted by this country, by the United States, not this country, in the early 1920s, Hitler in Mein Kampf writes, "I know this is unwelcome to hear, but anything crazier and less thought out than our present laws of state citizenship is hardly possible to conceive. But there is at least one state in which feeble attempts to achieve a better arrangement are apparent. I, of course, do not mean our pattern German Republic, but the United States of America, where they are trying, partially at any rate, to include common sense in their councils. They refuse to allow immigration of elements which are bad from the health point of view, and absolutely forbid naturalization of certain defined races, and thus are making a modest direction in the direction of something not unlike the conception of the national state." That's from Mein Kampf. And there are many more passages in which Hitler praises the United States' incredibly restrictive, ethnically based immigration policies from 1924 on. The current president of the United States, Donald Trump, rode to electoral victory with a campaign of frank and open nostalgia about these very immigration policies. And this is but one of the elements of fascism that laces through present-day U.S. politics. Many of you are familiar with German pastor Martin Niemöller's speech, First They Came, given as a critique of German cowardice before Nazi purges. However, insufficient attention is given to the targeted categories it mentions. And the targeted categories help you think about fascism. In the most well-known version of the speech, it is, first they came for the socialists, and I did not speak out because I was not a socialist. Then they came for the trade unionists, and I did not speak out because I was not a trade unionist. Then they came for the Jews, and I did not speak out because I was not a Jew. Then they came for me, and there was no one left to speak for me. National socialism is a particular version of fascism that places Jews at the center of a conspiratorial web to advance equality in the service of destroying the traditional nation. But fascism does not require Jews to play this role. It only requires somebody to play this role. Socialists will do, Muslims will do, non-whites will do. However, fascism of any variety harshly targets trade unionists, that is, members of labor unions. In the opening pages of Mein Kampf, Hitler writes, "The free trades union lowered over the political horizon and over each man's life like a threatening storm cloud. It was one of the most terrible instruments of intimidation against security and national independence, the solidity of the state and individual freedom. It was, above all, that which turned the idea of democracy into a repellent and derisory phrase, brought shame to liberty, and mocked at brotherhoods in the words, 'If you won't join us, we will crack your skull.'"
6: 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This is Independent Alternative Radio. 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
5: Now, the relationship between fascism and work is complex. Think for a moment about the inscriptions and the gates of Auschwitz or Buchenwald. Arbeit macht frei. Work makes you free. The fascist sees in the manual laborer an image of the nation, especially in domains such as mining and manufacturing. The hardy, masculine domain of work is crucial for fascist symbology and mythology, as it were. In the miner, in the manufacturer, in the physical manual laborer, the fascist finds a powerful symbol of masculinity. So if you look at Leni Riefenstahl's Triumph des Willens, it's the masculine figure of Aryan power that you see. The worker represents that, the German. Whereas for communism, the worker is an international thing. There's no, like, the worker is a woman. It's, the worker's not masculinized. You have men and women workers doing the same jobs because it's an international movement for equality. For National Socialism, you have women doing one thing, men doing another. You have them taking their natural orders. Women were, of course, driven out of the workplace. 1935, all women doctors were fired. The male worker is a worker who sort of plays a certain role. Fascism, as we'll see, involves this hierarchy and sort of slots for everybody in the natural order. And so the worker represents those different slots. In communist iconography, you find different people of different colors and genders all doing the same job. And that's not something you necessarily find in fascist configurations. When Hitler denounces the German trade union movement as a tool used for socialist takeover, he is correctly identifying a powerful source of resistance to fascism. Fascism thrives when it's contrasted with a version of capitalist liberal democracy, now often called neoliberalism.

to a fascist movement is each of us just sinking or swimming. Well, that's not a very attractive vision of life. That vision of life is invariably going to lose against a movement that promises value and meaning in the form of collective identity. Labor unions, however flawed, have always been sources where people can get together in a community. They can form a community around joint goals of lobbying against their boss. But that creates community, it creates value, it creates a joint sense of purpose. My 6-year-old son tried to organize a labor union in his class. His teacher was like, oh, great, we can put them to work now. And why not? It's like, it's a movement, it's exciting. You get together, you join together with your friends, you have meetings at night where you can organize. It gives you a sense of purpose. For fascism to succeed, it needs to destroy all competing senses of purpose. So all that's left is your ethnic identity, your national identity, your religious identity, whatever principle the fascist movement is going to take as the unifying force to give you value. And then you can reshape and refigure labor unions as movements meant for the glory of the nation. But labor unions in and of themselves, as anyone who's been involved in organizing knows, are enormous sources of resistance. They're enormous sources of community. They're enormous sources of value and purpose. Value and purpose in the service of material goals, making your life better. The weekend. Who doesn't like the weekend? At its healthiest, liberal democratic politics, are people meeting at night, gathering and fomenting plans to get more time off. Trade unions, labor unions at their best protect us from insecurity. And insecurity breeds fear. And fear is the best friend of the fascist. Isolation and fear are the fascist's closest allies. So this is why the trade unions are on Pastor Niemöller's list. When you smash labor unions, when you set people into the global market, where there's no one to protect them and there's no rules to protect them, then the immigrant laborer becomes a threat, right? Because, oh no, there are no restrictions, we're just, it's sink or swim, anyone coming into the country is competing for my job. I have no protections. So fascist politics works by smashing labor unions and then leaving the people atomized and then unifying them under the nation, be it a religious nation, be it an ethnic nation, be it a cultural nation. Now, if you look at the United States today, where I come from, a harsh anti-union ideology has dominated U.S. politics for quite some time. Scott Walker came to power in the U.S. state of Wisconsin by promising to smash the power of labor unions in that state. And that traditionally Democratic state that always voted for Democratic presidential candidates for decades, went for Donald Trump in 2016. Michigan, another labor state, also went for Trump. The sources of value have been broken down in the United States. The alternative ways to get value other than ethnic, cultural, or religious identity. And that feeds into the fascist notion of a nation. In the United States today, only a small percentage of workers belong to labor unions. I believe it's only 11%. Without labor unions, we are, as problematic as they can be, in practice, each of us is an isolated, insecure atom. There's no cooperation, there's no meetings, there's no organizing against the boss. Furthermore, without labor unions, as Elizabeth Anderson has recently brilliantly demonstrated in her book on private government, we get used to a model of the world. We get used to living in a world, a corporation, that is very much like a fascist autocracy. If we don't have a labor union by which we can bargain with the CEO, with the bosses, then each of us simply has to do what we're told. That trains us, as it were, for fascist government. Another element of contemporary politics with strong fascist resonance is the highly salient attacks on the liberal media, which has transformed into denunciations

0: denunciations of its supposed fakery and lying. The emergence of this kind of attack on these institutions must also be considered a historical marker of vulnerability in our societies. Here's a quote. For imperfectly educated, superficial readers, the Frankfurter Allgemeine Zeitung is the essence of respectability. It never uses rough expressions, deprecates brute force, and always writes in favor of fighting with intellectual weapons. And this appeals, curiously enough, to the least intellectual people. But it is just for our semi-intellectual classes that the Jew writes in his so-called intelligentsia press. The tone of the Frankfurter Zeitung and the Berliner Tageblatt is intended to appeal to them. And it is they who are influenced by these papers. While they most carefully avoid all coarseness of language, they use other vessels for pouring the poison into the hearts of their readers. In a medley of charming expressions, they lull their readers into believing that pure knowledge and moral truth are the driving force of their actions, whereas really it is a cunning contrivance for stealing a weapon which their opponents might use against the press. If one replaced the anti-Semitism in this passage by references to the liberal or the cosmopolitan and the name of prominent German newspapers with the New York Times and CNN, this passage from Mein Kampf would not raise a single eyebrow if it occurred in a speech by any number of contemporary U.S. politicians on the right. When we hear in our politics cries for men of action, not words, when we hear our politicians saying, he's not ready, he's not just simply a talker, he's going to go and do things and make things happen, this contrast between action and intellect, this is a classically fascist contrast. The intellectual is the enemy. The man of action will come and rescue us from the intellectual, from all the talking. The man of action will come and do. This is classically fascist. And there are strong echoes of this in the politics of many of our countries. You find people saying, I want someone who will come and like bash some heads and not just sit around talking and compromising. Why are they attacking the universities? Think about that. Where can you actually talk like we're talking? You can't in a business. In a business, you can be fired for voting the wrong way and putting a bumper sticker on your car. So where can you actually have debates between people with different views? University. So what do? You attack the university for being against free speech. Jeff Sessions just gave a talk at Georgetown University saying universities should be places of free speech. What has happened? Jeff Sessions is no friend of free speech. So what is going on? Something else is going on. And I encourage us not to be distracted on either side of where you take this strategic question. It is standard fare in authoritarian countries to start packing the universities with nationalists, which is what they're asking in the United States. Like, how about we have some people in the universities who stand up for traditional values, etc., forget their credentialing inside a discipline. I spoke at a Southern university once in the past couple of years, I will not say which, and I quoted Du Bois, who was presupposing in the quote I gave that the Civil War was about slavery, and I looked up and a row of white students were recording me with their phones. And I said, you know I can't be fired for saying the Civil War is about slavery at Yale. What's happening inside universities is more complex. And as you know, being a student, there are plenty of non-liberal students. I believe in gravity. What if you came to me and said, prove you believe in gravity, jump off the roof? That seems to me dumb. I'm not going to do that. So if somebody's like, prove to me you believe in freedom of speech, get somebody who like demeans, who hates the liberal democracy. Because liberalism gets someone who threatens people as a speaker to prove your commitment. That seems to me just a completely ridiculous way to judge people's commitments. It's not like liberal democracy is an easy road. What you're talking about has been, since Book 8 of Plato's Republic, the objection to democracy. But Book 8 of Plato's Republic, he says, that system leads straightforwardly to tyranny. Basically, his point is because it allows for freedom of speech. Because if you have freedom of speech, then a demagogue can come, sow fear and resentment, set the people against each other, and seize power. Rousseau faces this straight on in The Social Contract. And Rousseau says, because you have to remember, people bought Plato's argument, essentially. There were just monarchies. People regarded liberal democracy as ridiculous for centuries and centuries and centuries. Rousseau says, they say this system is absurd. They say a magician with words from Paris or London could bewitch the masses. But they have only considered ill-formed states. And what Rousseau means by that is states in which people are set against each other. States in which different groups hate each other and are filled with resentment. So if you live in a state like that, liberal democracy is hard. But if you live in a state of wondrous equality, then you can do it. If somebody's going to impose a way of life on me, you know, well, I'm a liberal democrat. So if people are calling for some kind of thing that's going to constrain my freedom, that's problematic. Now, here's the paradox of democracy that Plato recognized so long ago. Liberal democracy seems to allow people who want to impose their way of life on you to argue for it. Because that's freedom of speech. And Plato's like, that ain't gonna work. That's always been a central issue in liberal democracy. So how do we deal with people who are like, no, I'm not just saying from my perspective your way of life is wrong. I'm going to argue that we should outlaw your way of life. Another aspect, U.S. right-wing politics has been dominated by the topics of abortion and homosexuality, and recently transgender rights. All of these are regarded as deformations of the traditional family by certain political parties. The traditional family also has a privileged place in fascist ideology. For the National Socialists, the traditional family is part of the natural order that was threatened by abortion and homosexuality. The Nazi government was obsessed by these issues. In 1936, Heinrich Himmler ordered the creation of the Reich Central Office for the Combating of Homosexuality and Abortion, a powerful office tasked with collecting records on gay Germans in order ultimately to imprison them in concentration camps. Within the academy in the United States today, at least, and Jordan Peterson in Canada too, there is a small but influential group of academics calling for serious research into racial and gender differences in cognitive ability. This is nothing other than a call for a continuation of the unbroken American tradition of university research that seeks to provide a naturalistic grounding for American racial and gender hierarchies. In the case of Black Americans, it is a call to allow for continued research into scientific excuses for the brutal treatment and exclusion of Americans of African descent. Though the pseudoscience of genetic racial difference has always been a permanent feature of the U.S. academic scene, the recent upsurge in denunciations of equality made by academics were like, objectivity requires us to consider everything. So, therefore, we have to continue research into these topics that have yielded no fruit but exploitation. This resembles the core Nazi ideological doctrine that the liberal ideal of equality is inconsistent with natural law. And if you look at some of Jordan Peterson's lectures, it's what he says. He says equality, it's a myth. Now, each of these elements of fascist ideology can receive a justification independently of the others. I've given you many different elements here, right? And each of them, you can imagine someone being, I hate labor unions, but people are equal. You could imagine someone saying, people aren't equal, but labor unions are a cool way to like deal with certain problems that come from what I see as inequality. But when we see these same elements, all of these elements grouped together, when we see the very same people denouncing politicians who do nothing but talk, talk, talk, attacking immigration as threatening the purity of the country, foaming at the mouth at the threat of socialism, raising outrage over threats to the traditional family, denouncing homosexuals as degenerates, attacking the universities as bastions of liberalism and cultural Marxism, and seeking to cripple traditional labor unions. History strongly suggests that we are encountering a common and indeed familiar ideological structure. Many of us are not familiar with this ideological structure. We see the parts, but the parts together are what I urge us to attend to. Each of the parts may be problematic on its own terms, but when you put them together, there should be a warning sign. My hope is to explain this structure, to analyze the parts, to get you to see how they fit together, how fascist politics involves each one of them playing off the other. More directly and more personally, I want to eliminate the excuse of ignorance. We must leave a record for future generations if we fall, if liberal democracy falls. Liberal democracy has always been a fragile flower. I was on FaceTime with my kids when I arrived in Canada going, I'm in the land of freedom now. But there's never been an epoch in human history where the majority of people have lived under liberal democracy. And yet, when you live in a stable liberal democracy, you think its freedoms and its ideals are somehow human ideals. That is not true. Fascism denounces equality as a bad thing. So we need to leave a record, because if our children and grandchildren, if they get to exist, they need to know that we knowingly pursued this path, if we do. But I would be ungenerous and negligent if I did not acknowledge that millions of people living in my country and yours and other countries around the world, confronted with the synergisms that drive fascism, are aware of and chilled by much that chills me as well. I hope the clarity I seek to bring to the analysis of how fascism actually works advances understanding of our fraught times, offers solace, and at best helps inform individual and collective action and individual moral choices. The right of every person to human dignity was affirmed in 1948 in the Universal Declaration of Human Rights. It was a bold statement, a powerful iteration and expansion of liberal democratic understanding of personhood to include literally the entire world community. It bound all nations and cultures to a shared commitment to valuing the dignity and equality of every person and rang with the aspirations of millions in a shattered world confronting the devastation of colonialism, genocide, racism, global war, and yes, fascism. Nonetheless, Article 14 soberly affirmed the right of every person to seek asylum. The right of asylum acknowledged that categories of human beings may once again have to flee the nation states under whose flag they once lived. Refugees are on the road everywhere. Their plight reinforces fascist propaganda that the nation is under siege and that aliens are a threat and danger both within and outside our borders. The suffering of strangers can solidify the structure of fascism, but it can also trigger empathy once another lens is clicked firmly into place. Recognizing the critical historical moment we are navigating, another version of the legacy we might leave is that there is sufficient courage and humility to recognize the humanity of all. It's hard for me to do. It's hard for all of us, but it must be done. Thank you.
1: 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He spoke at Trent University in Peterborough, Ontario, Canada, in late September 2017. Jason Stanley is professor of philosophy at Yale. He's the author of the book How Fascism Works, which The Guardian says is a vital read for a nation under Trump. 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Series theme music is performed by the Kronos Quartet from Pieces of Africa. Joe Ritchie is our general manager and editor. I'm David Barsamyan. Thank you for listening. We go out with Clampdown by The Clash from their album London Calling.

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0: 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Welcome to Slow Food Santa Fe Out Loud. 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The Garden Journal is a weekly radio program that focuses on gardening, food, and environmental issues in northern New Mexico. This episode of the Garden Journal is presented by Slow Food Santa Fe. Hello, everyone. I'm Lissa Johnson.
1: And I'm Nina Rosenberg. We're your hosts on the show. A big thank you to the Garden Journal for the opportunity to be on the air with you. Slow Food Santa Fe Out Loud is here on the first Saturday of each month. We share information and insights on a wide range of slow food topics, both local and beyond. We do this through compelling conversation and interviews with entertaining and knowledgeable chefs, restaurateurs, authors, farmers, and more.
0: Slow Food Santa Fe is a local chapter of a national organization, Slow Food USA, that provides the umbrella structure for chapters along with resources, programs, and networking opportunities. 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
1: Our guests today are from La Montanita Food Co-op. We have with us James Esqueda, the general manager of La Montanita. James has led La Montanita since 2019. And before that, he spent more than 15 years in various positions within the co-op, starting on the front lines and working his way into various leadership positions. James also has personal ties to New Mexico's ranching and farming communities. All this comes together to make James an exceptional leader of La Montanita, and I'm thrilled that he has made time to talk with us today. And we also have with us today Leah Qualley, the marketing director at La Montanita Food Co-op. Leah leads the co-op's brand and community connection, shaping how La Montanita shows up and connects with the communities it serves. Welcome, James and Leah.
2: Hi, thank you for having us.
3: Hi, thank you. Super excited to be here.
1: Great. So let's start with some background on La Montanita. Many of our listeners shop at the Santa Fe store on West Alameda, but don't know that La Montanita is in fact made of several stores in multiple New Mexico cities and includes a distribution center. So please tell us a little bit more about the breadth and the history of La Montanita.
3: So La Montanita Food Co-op began in the summer of 1976 when 300 families teamed up to source healthy food, starting with a small store at Central and Girard on Route 66 in Albuquerque. Today, we're serving over 16,000 member owners and the wider community through our four retail stores, two in Albuquerque, plus the Santa Fe and Gallup location, as well as our food distribution center. We're also one of the only five U.S. co-ops that operate a distribution center as part of their cooperative.
1: So what exactly is a distribution center?
3: So our food distribution center is actually more like a food hub. While traditional distribution centers essentially aggregate product to reduce the cost and essentially lift the profit for most organizations that decide to embark on this journey, our food co-op has taken the food hub approach to our distribution center and really focusing on creating a fair and equitable space for local and regional vendors to be able to bring their products straight to market. One of the special, unique, I think, circumstances the co-op allows for other retailers or even co-ops here in New Mexico to benefit from is that we are one of the largest co-ops in the West. So that does give us the opportunity to be able to drive price naturally down by the volume that we're able to purchase rather than having to put that stress on our vendors to reduce the price point for a more effective retail. One of the other unique things about our co-op is that we also use it as our internal transfer center to build capacity for our retail stores. As it can take hours between our retail stores, it's important that we find opportunities to bring in products that will allow for us to internally transfer and further create more consistency throughout our shelves. Operating in Gallup, 2 hours west from Albuquerque, creates serious challenges to bring a big truck to deliver goods into the small city there in McKinley County. So it's important for us to use this distribution center as a platform for being able to re-aggregate and redistribute internally where other vendors may not be able to directly deliver to our smallest store in Gallup. Furthermore, it's important to say that most of the crops that we aggregate are in that northern New Mexico, central New Mexico area, some in the south, less over the past few years. However, it is important for us to ensure that as we are delivering as a food hub out there, that we're not only delivering full truckloads, but that we're backhauling just as much product to our distribution center. And one last element of the distribution center that's morphed over the past few years, which has really made us unique in our space, is that we've partnered with the New Mexico Public Education Development Program and began to get some of our local and regional foods into the school lunch program, which has truly diversified the way that we operate as a distribution center. So again, just like our grocery store, we do much more than sell groceries in our distribution center. We do build that local economy and really are intentional about making sure that we provide an ethical space for our producers and our ranchers to be able to have access to market.
1: That's great. Can you give us some idea of the magnitude or scale of the operation?
3: As an organization, we are top line sales of about $50 million. Of which our distribution center does roughly about $5.5 million of that in outside sales. One of the biggest, I think, contributors to the size of the organization that we have is that local and regional pool, being able to truly leverage the Double Up Food Bucks program, as well as any of the other subsidiary programs that are available through federal funding. At this point, our co-op is doing over $1 million in procurement when it comes to cost of goods that we're buying locally and regionally, which is something that most food distribution centers struggle with, as it is a very low target profit margin that is available to folks in that business. But we have the unique ability of being able to use the combined leverage that we have as an organization to sustain a very, what I would say, ethical approach to the way that we mark up our products. And that does help us, again, continue to contribute to the top line sales of $50 million while doing it in a scaled capacity at our distribution center. It is 17,000 square feet, our facility that we operate out of. We operate three straight delivery trucks out of the distribution center, and we're on the road 6 days a week, servicing over 250 local cafes and restaurants throughout the state of New Mexico.
1: Thank you. So let's talk a little about what exactly are food co-ops and what makes them different.
2: You know, a co-op is a member-based business. So the people who shop with us have a real stake in how we serve our community. And we're guided by a shared set of principles and values that help shape our decisions. You know, everything from how we source food to how we support our team members and the communities that we're a part of. And I think you can really feel that difference. It shows up in the access we create for local and regional producers, the relationships that we build, and the kind of food system that we're helping to support.
1: So Leah, maybe it's a good time to mention what the co-op calls its ends.
2: Yes, our ends. So these are our guiding goals, principles that are established by our elected board of directors, which Nina, I know, you know, just a little something about. Thank you for your past service. So our five ends are, you know, making healthy food and goods accessible. And I think that was illustrated beautifully through the information that James laid out of the work that we're doing, not just in our retail locations, but the expansive work of our distribution center and its commitment to local and regional procurement and you know, working with the various partners that we have in the community, from schools to senior centers and food banks. We're dedicated to promoting environmental sustainability through our practices and products. So I think that's something you're going to see on the shelves. It's one of the reasons we consider our trucking routes. And that also segues right into our third, which is to champion our local food system. And I want to take a moment to talk about that for a second, because you're going to hear local, regional. And I think that that's something that would be beneficial to define. Local is New Mexico for us. Regional, we consider if anything outside of the border of New Mexico, but within a 300-mile radius of Albuquerque. The last two, we have create a workplace based on dignity, opportunity, and fair compensation. We really have a strong commitment to our team members. So what that looks like is creating a safe and welcoming space for them to be, for them to grow, for them to serve the community. And we really pride ourselves on how we work together as a team. And lastly, we welcome and celebrate our whole community. So we are here for everyone. You do not need to be a member to shop. We just want you to come in and get some really great food.
1: Thank you. James, do you want to add anything?
3: I think just a couple sentences that I think just kind of will help reemphasize what we heard from Leah. But, you know, compared to traditional supermarkets, co-ops typically emphasize local and regional sourcing, sustainability, and fair business practices. This is definitely something food cooperatives have embedded in their DNA. And I'm glad to say that our food co-op is one of the co-ops of the 70s that started on that same philosophy.
1: Let's back up a little bit. James, I said a few words about your background in the introduction. Could you tell us a little more about your history and how it prepared you for your current leadership role as La Montanita's general manager?
3: I'm from Albuquerque, born to immigrant parents from Mexico. I was first introduced to La Montanita Food Co-op in high school through a friend who had actually scored a part-time job in the produce department. Growing up as a child with access to healthy food wasn't always easy for me, so I felt called to help close that gap when I found out about the food co-op. A little more personal background on myself. I am married with four children who I've happily raised and have been so fortunate to continue to educate through the food cooperative. Our oldest is living in Northern California now and is so excited about shopping in the Grass Valley co-ops in Placerville, as he was born essentially into a food co-op family. My wife has a long lineage of rancher farmer producers up in Northern New Mexico in Taos. And we have had the unique ability to learn, to steward, and to grow our own family operation through this family. So I'm very, very pleased to continue to educate myself, learn, and also become part of that community over the years of working side by side here at the co-op and building our own personal farmland. One of the other unique things that I would share is that Spanish was actually my first language. I had to learn the language of English throughout the first few years of school, and I'm so proud to be able to celebrate that in my current position, being a bilingual speaker and being able to cross the barrier as well as help folks understand things in more than one language has always been something that personally drives me and excites me when I'm able to utilize that skill throughout my job. So that's a little further background about me and who I am.
1: And Leah, you've been at the co-op for a few years, or when did you join the co-op?
2: I originally started at La Montanita back in 2016. I was here for around 4 years. I left for a couple, was welcomed back when we started talking about some exciting new chapters. And so I am nearly a decade in, which is kind of crazy to think about. It doesn't feel like that much time, but here we are.
1: Okay. All right. So I've been saving the biggest news with respect to La Montanita till now, and when that's the opening of the new store in Albuquerque, which just opened a couple of months ago. And this is huge, as Leah mentioned, I have some background working with the co-op on the board, and I took part in what we call the shovel ceremony back in 2023. And I'm just so incredibly excited about this store opening. So maybe talk a little bit about what makes this milestone so significant and tell us a little more about this new store.
0: We need to pause now for some brief announcements. 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

0: This is Eric Davis. 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
4: Before the break, we were just starting to talk about La Montaneda's new store at Avanya Plaza in Albuquerque.
5: So the Avanya Plaza was opened in March, and we're so excited to finally be fully operational after a multi-year planning and development process with this location. What makes it so significant as a milestone for our cooperative is the fact that we are truly joining a partnership where the organization as a whole can align itself with a landlord-profiteer that has the same principles and values that our food co-op has. So the Indio Pueblo Cultural Center is a culmination of 19 pueblos throughout the state of New Mexico that have organized to bring a space to further educate folks on the history of indigenous culture, art, and the overall business that the 19 pueblos has for the state of New Mexico. The fact that La Montanita was offered a space and offered a partnership with such an intentional organization was really something that was serendipitous, not only because of the time that it happened, but what it could potentially change. Excuse me. So as you mentioned, the shovel ceremony was in 2023. The overall development of this project stems back to early 2022, right after the pandemic had begun to sort of soften its change throughout our industry. We got busy and started having conversations. And it's fair to say that without this unique partnership, this project was going to be facing much more challenges than just a few delays or small hiccups with equipment. Without the help of the Indio Pueblo Cultural Center, La Montanita Food Co-op would have to embark on a development that most food co-ops throughout the nation struggle to cross the line to finish the project without the type of support that we were provided and given by our partnership. I'd like to tell you that I think the most significant piece of the development was ensuring that the Pueblo Cultural Center and La Montanita Food Co-op as an organization had alignment in how it would share its risk. So traditionally, as supermarkets or grocery stores enter the sector, is normally a transactional experience where we're coming into an area, we want to develop a store, and it should look a certain way. That was truly tested as part of our organization's process of understanding what does make sense for the 19 Pueblos District and its Avanya Plaza when bringing in its first food retailer to its campus. So the fact that we're a principle-based organization with ends and values that help steer us doing this work really allowed for the discussions to be a lot more organic and transparent in the beginning. What does success really look like? So I would say that by design, we're very unique in that it is the first food cooperative that's been planned, developed, and successfully opened on tribal land in the United States. And that is the biggest milestone that we've been able to achieve when it comes to retail development in the natural sector. I am very hopeful that folks will take this model and start to challenge themselves within their respective states and areas throughout the U.S. and find ways to create more food access, as that was truly what this was about. Ensuring that we continue to grow the food access, not only in Albuquerque and the metro area, but in spaces that have been deemed sovereign land or protected in some way. This has been huge for our cooperative, as it not only allows for us to diversify our membership in a way that we have not been able to by simply being invited to the space, but also by being able to be a true steward to education and development of local business on the campus. So while you heard me reference earlier the amount of work that we do in our local and regional food shed, this is truly a way to start to embark on a partnership that allows for the 19 Pueblos to start bringing their markets to our food stores, to our partners, but also start to understand how to scale that economy. So it's safe to say that many of our Pueblos have had the same challenge of food access or food deserts in their respective areas. And this is one of the most intentional ways to partner with a space that does provide access to that food, that education, and that technical experience that often will come at a price, but through cooperative partnership can come through simply developing the organization side by side. Leah, would you like to add anything to that?
6: Yeah, I hope I'm not jumping the gun, James, but one thing that I think that I could add on here is that we were able to open our doors right as we step into our 50th anniversary. You might have caught that at the very beginning when James had mentioned we opened in the summer of 1976. So we are approaching that right now. So we are about ready to kick off this really meaningful milestone. And so to have that come together right as we open up this new location and in partnership with the Indian Pueblo Cultural Center and the 19 Pueblos, it's really special, and it really is an illustrative way to show how we are continuing to build for the future and how we want to show up in and with our community.
4: Thank you. So how can our listeners learn more about La Montanita in general, and specifically, how can they become a co-op member? And what does that mean to become a co-op member?
6: So you can learn more about La Montanita by visiting us online at lamontanita.coop. That's always a nice place to start, where you can get a little snapshot of who we are and what we do and some impact reports. But you can also pop into any location. We have some of the most incredible people working in every single location across the state. They are so committed to what we do and what we're about. I wouldn't be surprised if they'd want to talk your ear off about something they're excited about. So that's certainly a personal way that you can maybe learn a little bit more. Or if you're you don't want to have a conversation, you could simply just walk through the stores. I think it'll take you on a journey one way or another. So that's always a great place to start. Membership. So we have people join membership in store currently, but in the very near future, we will have on our website, you can join online any time of day, which is nice because you don't need to do it at the register. You can do it on your own accord. Our membership model is truly unique and accessible. We have an annual membership option where it's $15 a year plus tax, but that's good for an entire calendar year that you can choose to renew, and we really hope that you do. But with that $15, it's a lower barrier to entry to where you can join a food co-op. And I never like to sell the discount portion of it, because we want you to join because you're super into what we're doing, that our values are where you want to invest your time and energy. But I will say that if you shop with us with any sort of frequency, you'll make back your $15 through the discounts that you get several times a year or exclusive savings. So it's really a way to show support for all of the work that we're trying to do here in the state, and we want you to be a part of that. So yeah, you can do that in store, soon to be online. We also are sponsors for several events throughout the year. You will see us as a sponsor of the Indigenous Foodways Festival that's happening in Santa Fe, Saturday, June 20th. So you can look for our big tent. You can't miss it. It's bright and colorful. We always have free food, so you can come by and snag a snack and come learn a little bit. You could join our membership while we're there or future events that we're going to be at throughout the year.
4: Thank you, Leah. James, is there anything you'd like to share with our listeners before we go?
5: Yeah, you know, I do. I have one final thing I'd like to add to this time that we're spending today, and that is a reminder of the true significance and the true power of food cooperatives throughout communities in our, not only in our state, but in our world. I think it's important to reemphasize the fact that there is a way to own a grocery store within your community that serves the community and continues to have at the North Star of its goal to bring back value to the community. So I really want to emphasize the fact that La Montanita Food Co-op has the unique ability for you to invest in a way that's not only intentional, but that does give back to your friends and family. I can't stress the importance of the fact that as local retailers, when we do buy a product that is on the shelf at the co-op, your money stays here 4 days longer than it would shopping at a corporation. So as a special plug to continue to keep this local economic development structure going for many, many decades, many, many years into the future, I ask for you to simply consider the fact that we all make the decision where we spend our dollar, but if it can be here locally and stay here for a lot longer than having to source it out somewhere else, I would ask you to make that decision and join our food co-op.
4: Fantastic. Thank you so much.
3: 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Our next dinner and a book, a potluck and discussion, will be held Monday, May 11th at 6 p.m. We'll be discussing Change the Recipe, because you can't build a better world without breaking some eggs, by Jose Andres, who is an amazing chef, restaurateur, and founder of World Central Kitchen. This is a funny and insightful book by a man who has dedicated his life to changing the world through the power of food. If you'd like to join us, email us at slowfoodsantafe@gmail.com.
4: Thanks for being here with us today. And thanks again to James Escada and Leah Qualley from La Montanita Food Co-op for joining us. We encourage you to check out La Montanita's website to learn more about food co-ops in general, La Montanita's story in particular, and more about reasons to become a co-op member and how to do so. La Montanita truly makes becoming a member affordable, and we encourage you to check out La Montanita's tent at the Indigenous Foodways Festival on June 20th, an event brought to you by Edible New Mexico and the Museum of Indian Arts and Culture.
3: We look forward to you being with us next month, when we'll be talking with David Sundberg, the Program Development Director with the Santa Fe Farmers Market Institute.

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0: 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Caught between ghosts of whiteness and the real water. 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
1: Welcome to This Way Out, the international LGBTQ radio magazine. I'm Brian DeShazer. Hungary topples longtime leader Viktor Orban. An Australian court sides with a lesbian group. Montana upholds trans rights. The pride flag returns to Stonewall National Monument. And classic queer poetry. Before we kick off News Wrap, we are proud to share that the Los Angeles chapter of NLGJA, the Association of LGBTQ Plus Journalists, has honored This Way Out's Lucia Chappelle and the late Greg Gordon with the Troy Masters Legacy Award for Visionaries in Media, recognizing a lasting commitment to journalistic excellence and LGBTQ Plus storytelling. Lucia will accept the award at the NLGJA Press Pride Prom, May 9th, at the Los Angeles LGBT Center. All that and more now that you found This Way Out.
2: I'm Melanie Keller.
3: And I'm Tanya Kane Perry.
2: With News Wrap, a summary of some of the news in or affecting LGBTQ communities around the world for the week ending April 17th, 2026.
3: Kicking off with historic news out of Hungary. For the past 16 years, Viktor Orban has led the Central European nation as prime minister. Now, for the first time since he came to power in 2010, voters have chosen a new leader. Peter Majar, a former member of Orban's own party, won a sweeping victory in the country's parliamentary elections on April 12th. What does this political shift mean for Hungary and for Hungarian queer rights? This Way Out's Ebony Joseph has the story.
4: Crowds poured into the streets in celebration of the news. Viktor Orban is no longer in charge, and a new chapter in Hungary's history has begun. First elected in 1998, Orban served as prime minister until 2002. He resumed office in 2010 as a member of the far-right and Christian nationalist Fidesz party, and was elected again, and again, and again, becoming the country's longest-serving prime minister ever. In the 16 years since Orbán's return to power, Hungary has experienced historic backsliding in democracy and judicial independence, while seeing an astronomical increase in corruption, from state-controlled media to misappropriation of funds. Hungarian journalist Victoria Sherduz shared on the Europeans podcast how the nation changed under Orban's tenure.
5: The economy is really in ruins in Hungary, healthcare as well. Basically, we had the highest inflation in the EU after the COVID period.
4: A Financial Times investigation found that

0: And it's not only the media, it's the Constitutional Court, the High Court, even the Media Council.
1: Jurdu said in a country that has been under pressure for so long, Magyar was a breath of fresh air. He represents the change the Hungarian people have desperately been waiting for.
0: Before that, it was either Orbán or nothing.
1: According to Jurdu's, Magyar reached apathetic voters by touring the country, visiting even the smallest and most rural villages, meeting people where they are, and inspiring younger voters to cast a ballot.
0: He is right-wing, he's conservative, but he's a different type of conservative than Fidesz is. He promises everyday life will be easier, inflation will be lower. So this is something that really grabs the attention of everyday Hungarians.
1: As a former member of Orbán's Fidesz party, Magyar had invaluable insight into his opponent's strategy.
2: He's an insider turned outsider to really bring to the surface and expose the level of deep corruption in the country. I think for that reason is why he was seen as such a credible candidate.
1: Daniela Vancic is the European Policy and Advocacy Lead for Democracy International, an NGO based in Germany. She says that credibility helped Magyar win 2/3 of parliamentary votes, securing his win and his ability to enact real change.
2: He was not given a single minute on the news because it's all state-run TV. So he was up against, you know, an incredibly impossible landscape. The fact that he came out on top and still got 2/3, you know, of the parliament seats that is going to be required to make those constitutional amendments and undo that damage gave so much hope to people.
1: Vancic traveled to Budapest as an election observer, where she got an up-close look at Hungary's democratic process.
2: I was there in the days ahead of the election to follow how the ballots were being counted, how people were coming in to vote. We even went to visit residents to get a better picture of the democratic and campaign landscape.
1: She says Orbán's leadership didn't just erode democracy and Hungarians' quality of life. It became a problem of national security.
2: Democratic institutions have become, well, really a lot less democratic under his rule. And lately, we've even seen that he has also taken intelligence from the EU and has been sharing with Russia. So it has become even a matter of security issues.
1: When Magyar won, Vancic was on the ground with a front row seat to Hungary's next chapter.
2: We were like 20, 30 meters away from him. The mood was just electrifying. I mean, I can imagine it was like 1989, the fall of communism. People were dancing. There was champagne showers.
3: Közösen felszabadítottuk Magyarországot. Visszavettük a...
1: In his victory speech, Magyar thanked voters for believing in the power they have to change their nation's fate. And while the world waits to see what will become of Hungary's economy and future relationships within the EU, Hungarians are wondering if this shift means more liberal acceptance, especially for queer people, trying to survive in one of Europe's most conservative nations. Under Orbán's Fidesz government, queer voices were silenced under the guise of protecting children. He changed the constitution to define marriage as a strictly heterosexual and cisgender union, and limited adoption to married hetero couples. Self-identified gender recognition was forbidden, effectively erasing trans and intersex citizens. Public LGBT gatherings were also outlawed, banning pride and anything that was considered LGBT propaganda. Despite the attempts to suppress the LGBT community, last year over 200,000 people marched in protest for Hungarian pride, the largest turnout in history. While Magyar's platform did not directly address these discriminatory policies, Vancic says they are a key part of his success, especially when it comes to securing funding from the EU. In 2023, the EU froze over 22 billion euros worth of Hungary's funds in response to Orbán's corruption. As of April 2026, more than 17 billion is still frozen.
2: In August is the deadline for the EU to unfreeze those funds. He has, let's say, in his first 100 days, he's going to have to really deliver some of those, anti-corruption measures, those transparency measures, the rule of law, media, and LGBT rights, undoing the damage on trans rights. So those are the kind of things that now, you know, those democracy NGOs, civil society organizations, they're going to be keeping, I think, a big magnifying glass to him.
1: As for what's next, Vancsik hopes Magyar's win will pave

0: the way for more political diversity and inspire future elections in the U.S. and around the world.
1: We sometimes underestimate the power of democracy, but this is exactly what can happen when you have so much civic mobilization, when you have hope in a campaign. He managed to recruit 50,000 volunteers. That's a lot for a country the size of Hungary. He brought them all together under one coalition. I think that if there's any lesson to learn from this, was that corruption has a cost.
0: For This Way Out, I'm Ebony Joseph.
2: The Lesbian Action Group of Australia, also known as LAG, has won a federal court appeal to exclude transgender women from their events. According to the Australian Broadcasting Corporation, this was the group's third attempt at securing the exemption after its initial application to the Human Rights Commission was rejected, and a later appeal to the Administrative Review Tribunal was also dismissed. In February, LAG spokesperson Nicole Mowbray spoke to Sky News and said the group believes their sex-based rights are being undermined by gender identity.
3: Well, it's very difficult. We fully support trans people having their own events, and they do. There are plenty of trans-only events where anyone who's not trans is not invited and not welcome. And we're just saying we want to have the same opportunity to have lesbian-only events, single-sex events.
2: Dr. Sone Vivian, CEO of Transgender Victoria, told ABC News, "Throwing any one of our minority groups under a bus drags everyone else under it with them. It's not hard to understand that trans women are women and some trans women are lesbians."
4: The Supreme Court of Montana ruled that trans residents of the state have a right to update their legal documents to reflect their gender identity. In 2023, Republican Governor Greg Gianforte signed legislation defining sex as male or female based on a person's sex assigned at birth, nearly 2 years before President Trump's discriminatory gender proclamation. The judges voted 5-2 to allow trans residents to continue updating their legal documents. Melita Picasso, staff attorney for the ACLU, said in a statement that the ruling is an important victory for transgender people across the state of Montana and perhaps even a glimmer of relief to transgender people across the country who are enduring a relentless effort to strip away their rights at nearly every level of government. This isn't the first time the state has affirmed the rights of its transgender residents. In 2024, Montana became the first state in the U.S. to uphold gender-affirming care for minors. The Supreme Court ruled that prohibiting gender-affirming care violates the state's constitutional right to privacy.
2: The rainbow pride flag is officially back at Stonewall National Monument in New York City after a federal policy reversal. In February, the Trump administration removed the flag from the flagpole across the street from the Stonewall Inn, the underground gay bar where a 1969 police raid sparked an uprising that catalyzed the modern LGBTQ+ rights movement, according to the Associated Press. President Barack Obama declared the site a national monument in 2016. The flag's removal was part of a Trump executive order to, quote, restore truth and sanity to American history at parks, museums, and landmarks across the country. The order directed the Interior Department to ensure that federal sites did not display, quote, improper partisan ideology or elements that inappropriately disparage Americans past or living. A coalition of conservation and historical organizations, including the National Parks Conservation Association, sued the Trump administration, saying the censorship policies erase history, particularly when it comes to civil rights and science. On April 13th, the Trump administration reversed its policy following a court settlement. New York's Mayor Zohran Mamdani called the reversal a victory for the city and a reminder that New Yorkers won't let our history be rewritten. After the flag's forced removal in February, Brad Hoyleman Seigel, the first openly gay Manhattan borough president, reinstated the flag in protest. He reacted to the policy reversal on social media.
5: Let's be clear. Trump backed down. And because of that, the flag is going to continue to fly here at Stonewall. We re-raised the flag, and it's been flying proudly ever since, and will continue to do so.
4: That's NewsWrap, global queer news with attitude for the week ending April 17th, 2026. Follow the news in your area and around the world. 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
1: At the first National March on Washington for Lesbian and Gay Rights in 1979, thousands gathered in the nation's capital to demand equality and visibility. Along with Blackberry performing Eat the Rich, among the voices that day were poet and activist Allen Ginsberg, Native American writer and scholar Paula Gunn Allen, and Black lesbian feminist poet Audre Lorde, each bringing their words and their witness to the crowd.
2: I introduce Allen Ginsberg and Peter Orlovsky.
3: The weight of the world is love. Under the burden of solitude, under the burden of dissatisfaction, the weight we carry is love. Who can deny? In dreams, it touches the body. In thought, constructs a miracle. In imagination, anguishes till born in human body, looks out of the heart, burning with purity, for the burden of life is love. But we carry the weight wearily, and so must rest in the arms of love at last, must rest in the arms of love. No rest without love. No sleep without dreams of love. If we're mad or chill, obsessed with angels or machines, the final wish is love. Cannot be bitter, cannot deny, cannot withhold if denied. The weight is too heavy, must give for no return. As thought is given in solitude, in all the excellence of its excess, the warm bodies shine together in the darkness, the hand moves to the center of the flesh, the skin trembles in happiness, the soul comes joyful to the eye. Yes, yes, that's what I wanted. I always wanted. I always wanted to return to the body where I was born. Congress and American people, how can you help yourself? We have come out here to help you, to ease your grief-stricken hearts. Fear of gaze is claustrophobia, closed mind, violence, accusation, hypocrisy, tough heart, hiding panic. This day's gay liberation can mean liberation of heterosexual dignity, social delight, city playfulness, country tolerance, national non-aggression, international charm and spiritedness, enlightened masculine gentleness, feminine mutual affection, granny wisdom's old-fashioned open-mindedness, diversity of the physical body politic, yay, self-acceptance of body, humor of speech, spaciousness, friendliness, sensitivity, the dignity and wisdom of the whole blue sky of the mind we stand under. Walt Whitman, 100 years ago, said, "I say democracy infers loving comradeship, without which it will be incomplete, in vain, and incapable of perpetuating itself."
1: That was the incomparable Allen Ginsberg, whose influence on modern poetry and culture cannot be overstated. Also on the stage was Native American poet and novelist Paula Gunn Allen.
4: Long before the patriarchy brought its separation and its hate and its walls to this land, homosexuality and lesbianism were revered and honored among their people. I've often thought that the root of the horror which we live in this society, on this earth today, is best symbolized by that right there. The phallocentric civilization of the universe. There it is. And I have a poem that I would like to close with that I'd like to read to the Washington Monument. The poem is entitled, "It Seems That Tampax Contains Asbestos." If they ask me why I wear combat boots, carry a grenade and a can of mace contraband, and wear a Nike missile strapped to my back, when they say, "Do you hate all men?" I say no, but I have feared them, and I am unwilling to die cowering. Dawa'e.
1: That was Paula Gunn Allen. Also at the March on Washington for Lesbian and Gay Rights was another giant of queer poetry. Here's Audre Lorde addressing the crowd.
0: 30 years ago, the first time I came to Washington, my family and I couldn't eat ice cream in a drugstore here because we were black. Now, since then, I have come to Washington many times to demonstrate and to testify to different aspects of myself and my beliefs. And I see many familiar faces from those past marches here today. For lesbians and gay men have always been in the vanguard of struggles for liberation and justice in this country and within our communities. The first national conference of third world lesbians and gay men met in Washington over the past 4 days, and it was an outstanding success. We had third world lesbians and gay men as delegates from over 40 states, third world lesbians and gay men from Mexico, from Canada, and from England. Now, we have all come together to demonstrate our power as lesbians and gay men in behalf of our own rights. And this is the beginning of a new front, for we are saying to the world that the struggle of lesbians and gay men is a real and particular and inseparable part of the struggle of all oppressed people within this country. I am proud to raise my voice here this day as a black lesbian feminist committed to struggle for a world where all our children can grow free from the diseases of racism, of sexism, of classism, and of homophobia. For those oppressions are inseparable. The question always is, what kind of a world do we want to be a part of? And affirmation and work does not stop with this march on Washington. Each of us has a responsibility to take this struggle back to her and his community, translate it into daily action. The National Conference of Third World Lesbians and Gay Men and this march today were once only visions of what could be. Now all of us have made it our reality. Let us carry this solidarity that we are professing here today back with us into our everyday lives, tomorrow and the day after and next week and next year. And let it be reflected in a renewed commitment to struggle for a future where we can all flourish, for not one of us will ever be free until we are all free.
1: And to close our National Poetry Month program, we move ahead less than a year to hear Audre Lorde reading a poem at a feminist gathering in New York City as broadcast on WBAI's The Velvet Sledgehammer.
5: Good afternoon and welcome to The Velvet Sledgehammer, the radio magazine of the Women's Department of WBAI. On December 12, 1980, prize-winning poet and writer Audre Lorde gave a reading of her poetry and her prose. The reading was a benefit for the Women's Experimental Theater, and it was a gala and well-attended event.
6: The title of this poem is A Song for Many Movements. Nobody wants to die on the way. caught between ghosts of whiteness and the real water. None of us wanted to leave our bones on the way to salvation. Three planets to the left a century of light years ago. Our spices were separate and particular, but our skins sing in complementary keys. At a quarter to eight mean time, we were telling the same stories over and over and over. But broken down gods survive in the crevasses and mud pots of every beleaguered city, where it is obvious there are too many bodies to cast to the ovens or gallows, and our uses have become more important than our silence. After the fall, too many empty cases of blood to bury or burn, and there will be nobody left to listen. And our labor has become more important than our silence. Our labor is more important than our silence.
1: 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Ebony Joseph is newswriter. The queer poetry feature was produced by Brian DeShazer. Archival material courtesy of the Pacifica Radio Archives, and thanks to Lucia Chappelle and the late Greg Gordon. Elizabeth Clyde and Blackberry performed some of the music you heard, and Kim Wilson composed and performed our theme music. This Way Out thanks the Kicking Assets Fund of the Tides Foundation, John Beaupre, Richard Merck and Brad Payton of Silicon Valley celebrating their 50th year together, and all the listener donors who make this program possible. 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
11: BBC News with Govinda Gill. NATO says it's seeking clarification after the US Defense Department announced plans to withdraw 5,000 troops from Germany in the coming year. A NATO spokeswoman said the adjustment underscored the need for Europe to take more responsibility for its defense. Here's Joe Inwood.
12: This was both a fit of presidential pique, but also the result of a long-standing policy position. Donald Trump tried to reduce the number of US forces in Germany in his first term, saying the country needed to stand on its own feet militarily. Germany, along with many other European countries, has increased defence spending, and so it was diplomatic disagreements that led to this announcement. Earlier in the week, Chancellor Merz said the US was being humiliated and that it didn't have a strategy in its war with Iran.
11: Yemen's Coast Guard says a Liberian-flagged oil tanker has been hijacked off the country's coast by unidentified armed men who steered it towards Somalia. Tracking data showed the laden tanker make a sharp southward turn. Tom Bailey reports.
13: Yemeni Coast Guard officials say several patrol boats have been deployed to try to locate the ship in the Gulf of Aden, with the finger of suspicion appearing to fall on Somali pirates. This is the second such incident in the area in just over a week, after the hijacking of another oil tanker by Somali pirates late last month. Piracy, once notorious off Somalia's coast, had declined in recent years, but has made something of a comeback. These latest incidents are likely to raise further concerns over international oil supplies amid the ongoing disruption caused by the US-Israeli war with Iran.
11: A military court in Mali says several soldiers have been arrested in connection with last week's coordinated attacks by Al-Qaeda-linked militants and Tuareg separatists. The prosecutor at the tribunal says investigations point to the involvement of both active and retired soldiers in planning the near simultaneous assaults on several towns and outside the capital, Bamako. Mali's defence minister was killed in the violence. A Sudanese doctors group says repeated airstrikes on hospitals by the paramilitary rapid support forces have crippled medical services in the city of Diling in South Kordofan State. The Sudanese Doctors Network reports 10 health centres have been destroyed. Richard Kagoe reports.
14: Most centres, including those offering nutrition and maternal care, have been hit hard, leaving severe shortages of staff, medicines and supplies. The Sudanese Doctors Network's warned thousands of civilians are now at risk without life-saving services. It blames the rapid support forces and allied militia for the destruction. The UN says it has verified more than 200 attacks on healthcare facilities across Sudan since the conflict between the army and the RSF began 4 years ago.
11: BBC News.
15: The views expressed in this program are those of the participants alone and do not reflect those of KSFR's management or staff.

0: Good morning. This is Zuby Wilson here on Living on the Edge on KSFR 101.1 FM, broadcasting live on the web at ksfr.org, and also broadcasting for all our friends up north at 91.3 Cuesta Taos. And I'm going to be going up this afternoon. Boris McCutcheon's having an epic party up in his Dixon orchard there, so it should be a really, really fun time. If you are friends with Boris or are one of his big fans, you probably already know about it. If not, I'm sure you know how to find out. So anyhow, I'm gonna go up there. It sounds like a really good time. I'm gonna bring some delightful little treats to share with everyone, so maybe I'll see you guys up there. Anyway, this week's show, interesting. I kind of took a little bit of a turn this week because, sometimes current events can jump in. And in this case, there's a 6-3 decision at the Supreme Court level in the Louisiana v. Escalias. Supreme Court severely limited the Voting Rights Act yet again, striking down a Louisiana map with two majority districts, ruling it an unconstitutional racial gerrymander. The decision narrows part two of the Voting Rights Act, making it harder to challenge voting maps, as it requires proof of intentional discrimination rather than just discriminatory results. And we'll talk a little bit more about the history of the Voting Rights Act later on in the show. So the court found that the congressional map was invalid because it was drawn primarily based on race, creating an unconstitutional racial gerrymander, which is kind of the flip of, it was creating, allowing a proportion of the African-American population to be reflected in the proportion of the number of representatives. So it was there was a racial gerrymander to create a couple of districts that were primarily African American, but that did that to try to balance out so that there weren't like just lots and lots of districts where African Americans were a minority all over the state, and try to create so that on balance the proportion of African Americans was reflected in the balance of the number of congressional people in the thing. The intent versus effect is, no wait. So the ruling weak in Section 2 of the Voting Rights Act, which was intended to avoid diluting minority communities, because if you've seen gerrymander maps, a lot of times you'll see these arms reach out all over to try to draw in people to make a majority white district instead of just making a district. And this district did the opposite to some extent, although what it did do is take a largely African-American area and make sure that as they drew the lines, they didn't choose white areas. They chose a balance, but African-American areas to bring that in. So another big thing, a very important part, Sam Alito wrote that Section 2 applies only when there is strong inference that intentional discrimination occurred, moving away from the effects test that allowed for challenges if maps simply had a discriminatory outcomes. That's very important because the Voting Rights Act, since its inception, 65, has made it so that if the effect was discrimination, that was enough. And so this would be, trying to prove intent is very difficult in law. So that's a very, very, very big deal. And so somehow it's okay if there is discrimination, as long as you can't prove that the person who wrote it was intentionally trying to discriminate. The decision undermines, and some say breaks, a key tool in the 1965 law, similar to the 2013 Shelby County ruling, which was the last one that was beginning to limit the Voting Rights Act. So the immediate repercussions, it's going to allow immediately, even though they're in a primary season right now, they have a May primary in Louisiana, and the governor is calling a halt to the election so that they can redraw districts, which seems just absolutely absurd that you could be in the middle, and I'm sure that there will be legal challenges to that, but they're in an election already, and they're moving forward to stop that election so they can redraw districts. That seems, I mean, normally it's always been you redraw districts only after there's been a census. And then, so we have lots of the things going on now that try to make it so that the Republicans can win the midterms and, you know, potentially, according to the president, all the elections for the next 50 years. And we're going to get into that. I have a little piece I want to share with you from Sheldon Whitehouse of Rhode Island and let you guys listen to some of what he's talking about, because the next step in this battle, okay, the Supreme Court has ruled, and we'll see how that plays out. It looks like Alabama may look at revising their voting maps. For what it's worth, there was an act that was promoted by Democrats that was no gerrymandering. And now there's been, Texas was doing sudden gerrymandering, and then California decided to get involved, and North Carolina and Virginia. So there's, it would be best, obviously, if we just didn't have this kind of gerrymandering to try to rig elections. Maybe AI has a role to play in developing. That's one of the good things that it can do, but that would have to be tested anyway. So what I'd like to do for a while today is play the next big step in this is the SAVE Act that is being pushed through Congress, and potentially Republicans have talked about doing eliminating the filibuster so that they can get the SAVE Act through without having to get Democrats voting for it. And we'll see if they decide to go that route. I'm going to play some things by Sheldon Whitehouse, where he's beginning to talk about the SAVE Act and what its intent is and what the implications are. So I'm going to go with that for a little while, and we'll be back in a few minutes.
1: I'm here to speak about the so-called Save America Act, which I think probably would be better described as the Steal the Next Election Act, because of the purpose that this bill has to throw the election and to throw political influence in America to the Republicans. You can imagine why they would want to engage in special weapons and tactics to try to win the 2026 election when you see the political disaster that they're enmeshed in, the mess that the Trump administration has made of the economy, the stench of corruption pervading the administration, a war that is running up gasoline prices and has no end in sight and no evident plan. Wherever you look, you see a party in complete disarray, with Americans angry, frustrated, and befuddled by the nonsense, and an election coming. So, of course, they want to change things at the ballot box. Now, where would you go to test that proposition that the purpose of this bill is to throw elections to the Republicans? Who might have a view on this that we should listen to? Oh, right, the President of the United States, the one who's caused Republicans the political catastrophe that they have looming from the disastrous second term that he has inflicted on this country. Republicans have to win this one, he said. Get this bill passed, is what he's talking about. Republicans have to win this one. We'll never lose a race for 50 years. That's how much the president thinks this bill will tank American elections in favor of him and his billionaire donors who already have way too much influence in our politics. He's talking about us here, Democrats. We know. They know if we get this, if Republicans get this bill, they probably won't win an election for 50 years, maybe longer. This is the President of the United States, the head of the Republican Party, the person most responsible for the mess that Americans are rejecting. And he's being pretty candid about what the purpose of this bill is. It's to throw the election. It's to politically interfere with the coming election so that the Republican Party, and more importantly, the billionaire backers who are pulling the strings and giving it its direction, don't lose. Don't see split government. Don't see compromise. Don't see Congress in the people's hands again. Republicans have to win this one, he said. We'll never lose a race for 50 years. And this isn't about political influence with comments like that from the head of the Republican Party. You may think he's thinking about some dim and distant future, perhaps, that this effort on the floor of the Senate right now to throw the election to the Republican Party isn't immediate. Whoops! There he goes. It will guarantee the midterms. Guy says the quiet part out loud. I'll give him that. He tells Republicans, you're going to win the midterms at levels that you can't even believe. How would you win the midterms at levels that you can't even believe? Well, you probably can't believe that you'd win the midterms based on current polling, as Americans reject the wars, the spending, the waste, the corruption, the cost increases. You can't even believe it unless you get this bill. Unless you're going to get this bill, and then you're going to win every election for a long time. It is a conceded point by the head of the Republican Party, Donald Trump, the one who has caused this year of disaster, this year and change of disaster, that the whole purpose of the exercise we're going through is to lock in Republican control. More wars, higher costs, worse corruption, by making elections unwinnable for Democrats for 50 years. By guaranteeing Republicans the midterms. So let's not pretend there's some high and mighty civic-minded motivation for this. That's just the screen. Behind the screen, Trump can't help himself. He admitted what this is all about. It will guarantee the midterms. You're going to win the midterms at levels that you can't even believe. And you're going to win every election for a long time. We'll never lose a race for 50 years. We'll never lose a race for 50 years. We'll have so fixed voting in this country, not enough with the gerrymandering, not enough with the dark money. We now have to fix elections so the Republicans will never lose a race for 50 years.

0: He's admitted it. And how do they do that? Well, the until recently Director of Homeland Security, former Secretary Noem, said, we just want to make sure that the right people are voting. The right people. Gee, who might that be? And so this whole scheme gets cooked up, marketed falsely as some civic safe voting proposition, when what it really is a scheme to influence elections so that the creepy billionaires behind the Republican Party can continue to control the decisions that get made in this town. That's what this is about, plain and simple. My friends will say, oh, this is just a voter ID bill. Everybody loves voter ID. You'll hear 80-20 more than you can imagine. Oh, voter ID, just voter ID. People should have to bring their ID when they vote. Well, we did that in Rhode Island. It was a bit of a pain. You can imagine an individual person, let's say a 80-year-old woman, widow, living alone, living in, say, a senior high-rise in Providence or in Pawtucket. She's not traveling. If she had a passport, it's lapsed. She's not driving. She hasn't had a car in 5 years. Her community is largely in that high-rise and people who come to help and help bring her groceries. She has a Social Security card because she's on Social Security, but the Social Security card isn't a photo ID. So when you bring in voter ID, you've now dumped on that lady a new hassle. She's been voting her whole life. She's been voting for 60 plus years. And now suddenly, they have a problem with her voting. Even when she comes downstairs to the voting machines that get set up in the senior center lobby to make it easier for seniors to vote, and everybody in the building knows her, but no ID, no vote. So in Rhode Island, we went through that hassle of helping people who needed an ID, who for perfectly legitimate reasons didn't have one, get an ID. It was unnecessary. We had essentially zero voter fraud, but we did it, and we put in the work, and it worked out fine. So let's not pretend this is just a voter ID law. This points its attack at voter registration. If you move, so you have to re-register to vote. If you're young and are registering to vote for the first time, that's where you run into the obstacles designed to prevent certain people, people who aren't the right people, from being able to vote. That's where you run into the problem. And worse than that, they're trying to take the voter information that we entrust to our Secretary of State and to our Elections Board. They're trying to get the private information of voters in our voter rolls and put it into a national website controlled by, oh, the Department of Homeland Security, the ones who are running ICE around in neighborhoods, the one who ran their agents through the Rhode Island courthouse and threatened a judge with smashing his car windows when he tried to vouch for his high school intern, who the ICE agents wrongly thought was a 30-year-old person they were looking for. We're going to trust the entire country's worth of voter information to that operation?
1: I've been a pastor for over 20 years.
0: What just happened in Fulton County? In Fulton County, a Trump U.S. attorney from Missouri sent the FBI in Georgia into the election headquarters to seize all of the voter data that they had. I've separately explained what a completely fouled up operation that was, and how the way in which they did that search warrant left enormous holes for any defendant who was later charged based on evidence obtained in that search warrant to run a truck through that prosecution. They violated really basic rules that prosecutors follow. Prosecution 101, rookie dumb errors. And that leads to only one of two conclusions. One is they're idiots, they're incompetent, they had no idea what they're doing. And there's some sense around that because the local U.S. attorney in Georgia wanted no part of this mess. It was being directed by Washington through Missouri into Georgia. The FBI special agent in charge in Georgia didn't seem to like it much. He got run out of his job, presumably for objecting to this nonsense. But there's a worse theory than that this was a completely incompetent screw-up of a search warrant execution. And that is, they didn't mind leaving all these holes for a future defendant, somebody charged on the basis of that evidence, to exploit. They didn't mind opening these unnecessary vulnerabilities in a case for a defendant who might later be charged to exploit, because they never thought there would be a defendant. The point wasn't to do a criminal prosecution or even a criminal investigation. The point was to use the search warrant process falsely in order to get their hands on a massive amount of voter data in a swing state. That's being litigated right now, and we will find out. But that's the kind of effort by this administration to use the federal government to seize private voter data that would be exactly consistent with why we need to worry about DHS, which only wants the right people to vote, getting a massive amount of personal voter data. In Rhode Island, our Secretary of State is fighting that right now because he understands that Rhode Islanders want their voter data to be private, to be safe, and not to be part of some massive political election interference operation run using ICE, using FBI, using DHS, and using this voter information to hand out to political operatives to make sure that a weaponized federal government is not used to try to throw the election. It is no small thing to have the Department of Homeland Security want data on every voting American. In recent years, Republican heads would have exploded about that idea. It used to be a party that cared about voter privacy, that in the contest between an individual and the government tried to take the side of the individual. But now that their billionaires control the government, flip, now they're on the side of the government. and they want your data. It's so bad that it seems they've even had one of their little muskrats, the doggy boys, running around in government. You remember that operation when Musk was the president's close advisor and there were Doge people? Turns out there may even have been your Social Security data taken. We'll find out more about that.
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3: And this is Zuby Wilson here on Living on the Edge on KSFR 101.1 FM, broadcasting live on the web at ksfr.org, and also on KSQR 91.3 FM up in Cuesta and Taos and all the wonderful places up north. This is Zuby Wilson again, and we are doing a little bit of a deep dive into the next election in many ways. Because of the Supreme Court case that came down this week, the next big thing that we have to really pay attention to, and potentially, you know, these days there are opportunities for people to be able to voter ID and voter support and turn out the vote. And all kinds of lobbying outside of your own congressional district. So I want to encourage everybody to think about it. I think we probably will have New Mexican legislators doing a pretty reasonable job of opposing the SAVE Act and putting pressure to not get rid of the filibuster coming up. But I think it's important that we, all of us, pay attention, because this is, our democracy is in the balance right now as we look at some of the moves that are being made to try to guarantee one party's dominance. And, you know, I was doing a deep dive into history, and just a few months before a lot of the big moves that Hitler made came about, there were major Jewish newspapers at that time saying, don't worry, we have a strong liberal democracy, and the underpinnings are so strong, we don't have to worry about it. Well, I mean, as we can see in through history, that didn't necessarily turn out to be the case. And I've always believed growing up that our democracy was just so strong. And obviously, it's under threat. And so I think everyone needs to think about it. Anyway, Zuby Wilson on KSFR, Living on the Edge. And we'll be right back after some messages from the station.
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3: 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So yeah, well, I'd have to find out more. I'm not familiar with that organization, but I do have an awful lot of books. So maybe there's a

0: to I like to be able to have my hard copy books, and it's nice the way in those books some of the narrative, it bleeds from one recipe to another and whatnot. So it's good to have books still, I think. So anyway, we're talking a little bit about voting and some of the threats to our democracy coming up, and I'm going to continue for a little while longer with Sheldon Whitehouse, who's talking about the SAVE Act and some of the dangers inherent in the SAVE Act. So we'll go back to Sheldon, and we'll be back at the end to talk a little bit more about it.
1: And, if you want to know what the motive is, just ask the people who are running this. We just want to make sure the right people vote.
0: That's
1: we'll never lose a race for 50 years if you pass this bill. It'll guarantee the midterms. You're going to win the midterms at levels you can't even believe, and you're going to win every election for a long time.
0: That's President Trump.
1: That is putting the fix in. That is using the power of government to put the fix in, to fix the elections that choose who runs the government. That is about as un-American as it gets. So, why is it that they're so afraid about the midterms? What is it that makes them have to put in place mechanisms from voter ID to registration restrictions to data control that will give them the tools to guarantee the midterms? Why not run on the record? Because the record stinks. That's why. And voters know it.
0: 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This is Zuby Wilson with Living on the Edge, and we're listening to a speech given by Sheldon Whitehouse about some of the dangers in the SAVE Act.
1: Is where President Trump's approval rating has gone. He's down 15%. He's down more than 25% since when he came in. That is a crash in confidence. And I believe this ended before this Iran, what did he call it, excursion? That has driven up gas prices by about $1 a gallon already with no end in sight. So they're looking at an election disaster, and for a really good reason. Here are Trump's job approval ratings. His disapprovals have been going up and up and up to nearly 60. His approval has been going down and down and down to below 40. There is a more than 20-point swing between his disapproval and his approval. That is a politically lethal place to be. That is a signal that you have made such a mess of your unified control of government that voters want something different, want something new, want a change, are sick of the nonsense. And when you're looking at that, and you're looking just a few months down at November, man, time to make sure you change the law so that we can make sure the right people are voting. And let's take a look at a few examples of why it is that Trump's disapproval is more than 20 points above

0: is approval. Why is it that they are in such trouble politically? Why is it that these approval ratings have dropped 15 points and 25 from net zero, from before net zero? This is a real problem. And we're not the only ones looking at this data. The billionaires who run the Republican Party these days, the billionaires who tell Trump what to do and boss him around and give him big gifts and super deals for his family and his cronies and his friends, they're watching this too. They've never had it so good right now. They can basically secretly, quietly run the United States government through the Republican Party. What a deal. Poor man wanna be rich, rich man wanna be king. And they get to be king from the shadows with dark money and influence and a Republican Party that hops to their tune. So they're not happy either. That's why they need emergency measures that will guarantee the midterms. That's what we're involved in today, trying to make sure that elections are fair, trying to make sure that everybody has a shot to vote, trying to make sure that for real, this is an election that reflects what the American people get to choose.
1: And again, this is Zuby Wilson here on Living on the Edge on KSFR 101.1 FM, broadcasting live on the web at ksfr.org, also on KSFR or KSQR 91.3 FM, Cuesta and Taos. And I'm listening to with you to a little piece that was done by Sheldon Whitehouse about the SAVE Act. And I always like Sheldon Whitehouse. He's very articulate, but articulate in a way that he speaks in a way that most people can understand what he's talking about. And I think that's a gift, and I appreciate that about him. So I'm sharing that with you today, and we'll get back to talking a little bit about what faces us in these midterm elections.
0: Why are those numbers so terrible for Trump and Republicans? Because things aren't so great for the American people right now. Annual cost of residential electricity is up in almost every state in the last year. In some cases, it is up a lot. $278, $210, $123, $159, $171 up in Maine. People understand that their electric bills are going up. And if they're paying attention, they understand that their electricity bills are going up because Trump and his administration are deliberately pushing clean energy away from the grid. They're deliberately keeping cheap, clean energy off the grid so that for any given level of demand, the grid has to go where if it doesn't have the cheap, clean energy? It has to go to the polluting fossil fuel plants. And those plants set the grid price when they're called up. And when they set the grid price, they're more expensive than clean energy. So everybody's costs go up. And all that excess money, the billions of dollars that get sucked out of consumers' pockets, out of ratepayers' pockets, when they have to pay the higher prices of fossil fuel compared to the lower prices of clean energy, that whole delta of billions of dollars flows where? Right, to Trump's billionaire fossil fuel donors, to the ones that he went to in Mar-a-Lago and said, give me $1 billion and I'll give you everything you want. I need your money to win this race. And what did they do? They coughed up hundreds of millions of dollars. Did they get to the billion? We don't know, because so much of the money is so dark but we know they got hundreds of millions to Trump. And now he's paying them back by stopping and slowing down clean energy, which would lower costs for people. And instead, he drives the cost up. And that's why so much of this is happening. I'll give you an example. The Trump administration has messed around twice with the offshore wind farm off of Rhode Island called Revolution Wind. Out of the clear blue sky, for no cause, they dropped a stop work order on the project, stopping it dead when it was about 80%+ complete. Well, that caused them a little problem because the Trump administration had been in court defending that very project against fossil fuel front groups who were suing it to slow down its arrival on the grid. So the lawyers, the like regular normal federal lawyers who were in there defending this, defending their permit, suddenly had to pull a 180 about the same project in the same courtroom and suddenly say, oh no, that project that we've been defending until this minute is suddenly now all bad because of this ridiculous stop work order. Well, the judge didn't take long to throw out that stop work order because it was illegal and even preposterous. And the Trump administration then let the appeal period expire, so there's no longer a time to appeal it. So it's like, okay, that's done. Back to work, everybody. And sure enough, they went back to work. And what happened 30 days later, 2 days before Christmas, without notice, men and women going out to work on these projects were told, nope, new stop work order. Sorry about your Christmas. Not sure when you'll ever come back to work. Too bad you were relying on all those nice wages. You're done now. Well, fortunately for the project, that second stop work order crashed and burned in court just as badly as the first illegal stop work order had. My point is they went to enormous illegal effort to slow down that project. Why? Because by contract, Revolution Wind is going to bring 9 cent kilowatt hours to our Rhode Island grid. 9 cent kilowatt hours is what they sell for by contract. And how much does it cost on our grid on average? 18 cents. Revolution Wind was going to bring 350,000 homes worth of low cost, 9 cent clean power onto our grid. So they wanted to stop it. Because then, without that clean, inexpensive power, the grid would have to go up, up, up, what they call the generation stack, calling up more and more different units to burn gas and oil and make electricity. And all that extra money gets moved from customers' pockets to Trump's big donors, his big fossil fuel donors. It is a scheme. It is on purpose. These people may not know it yet, but by November, I hope they will learn that the reason their electric rates went up was on purpose. On purpose. So that Trump and his cronies could pay off his big fossil fuel donors with all that extra revenue from their delay and their blocking of cheaper, cleaner energy. In the billions. In the billions. And of course, it's not just electricity, where people know that they have an administration that is not looking out for them, that is looking out for the big corporations, the big polluters, the big donors. You probably can't read this, so I'll read it. My cost of living has increased 80 to 16. My grocery costs have gone up 79 to 17. My utility costs, like electricity, have gone up 69 to 22. These are huge numbers that match the dissatisfaction I showed already with where Trump is. More than 20 points in the hole with voters and going the wrong way. Approval rating collapsing before the whole Iran mess has kicked in to voters' budgets. It is a real mess. And on electricity prices, look where they're going. Up, up, up, up, up. For the exact reason I said, because the Trump administration is blocking clean, cheap energy to force the grid to have to spend more and more money on Trump's big fossil fuel donors. When a really big clean energy plant comes onto the grid moves to it because it's the cheapest. They pull the cheapest power first to meet demand. So when a big wind farm comes on, when a big solar array comes on, that means that there's a fossil fuel plant somewhere at the top of that generation stack that doesn't get to run anymore. And the owners of that fossil fuel plant don't get paid for running it. And the fossil fuel dealers who fuel that plant don't get paid. So they have a vested interest in blocking clean energy. And they're doing it because basically they have infiltrated and occupy the Trump administration. Just look at the appointees and look at the behavior. And all of it drives costs up. Electricity prices are surging in the U.S. And what people are going to understand by November is that those electric prices are surging on purpose. Ratepayers are being dragooned into a scheme to pay back Trump's big donors with their money. Cost of housing up 69 to 21. Healthcare costs up 61 to 26. Medicaid has been cut. People already know that. Half of the Americans already understand that Medicaid has been cut, even though the cuts were postponed until after the election. Wait till they actually land in people's pocketbooks. Social Security and Medicare have been cut 42 to 40. That's where all that is. But check all of these: cost of living, grocery, utility, housing, health care, 60 to 80 versus 26 to 16. The American people know what is going on. They know what is being done to them. And they know who's done it. So that's why they've just got to make sure that only the right people are voting.
1: And I think we're going to end the Sheldon Whitehouse thing right there. And thank you to Sheldon for all of the wonderful things he does. I want to talk a little bit before we go to the end of the show, just about what the SAVE Act really is and what it does and why it's so critical that we get involved. So who does it really affect? Well, married women, an estimated 69 million American women who do not have a birth certificate that matches their current legal name. Under this bill, they would need to present both a birth certificate and a marriage certificate to establish their identity. Research shows that conservative and Republican-leaning women are statistically more likely to have changed their surnames after marriage. The burden is not partisan. It falls on tens of millions of women, regardless of how they vote. rural Americans. In the 30 largest counties by area in Western United States, voters would need to drive an average of 260 miles to reach an election office. One analysis found rural voters facing a 4.5-hour round trip on average. A Center for American Progress analysis found that some voters in Alaska and Hawaii would need to fly. For anyone working hourly without reliable transportation or with a disability, that is not a manageable requirement. Young and first-time voters, about 24% of Americans under 30, do not have ready access to qualifying documents. Voter registration drives at college campuses and community events would largely end since they depend on mail-in forms. Young voters who move frequently would need to re-present their documents every time they update their registration. Low-income Americans. The financial barriers above fall hardest on working-class Americans across all political backgrounds. They are simply the least likely to have a passport or the flexibility to visit an election office during business hours. People of color. Research from the Brennan Center for Justice found that over 21 million Americans lack ready access to documentary proof of citizenship, with people of color disproportionately represented in that group. Nearly half of all Black Americans under 30 do not have ID with their current name and address. Many older Black Americans born during the pre-civil rights era were never issued a birth certificate at all. Military members and Americans abroad. The U.S. Vote Foundation has documented the bill's in-person requirement would create significant barriers for service members stationed overseas and American citizens living abroad. Transgender Americans. Before this bill, an estimated 210,800 transgender Americans in states with existing voter ID laws already lacked IDs correctly reflecting their name or gender. The SAFE Act creates another documentary layer on top of the barriers that already exist. So, you know, you can see that the SAVE Act is really important. I think it's critical that now that we have this decision by the Supreme Court, which could adversely affect the elections, and when I say adversely affect the elections, it's not a partisan thing. It's adversely affect, meaning that many people, that the number of Americans who will be able to vote will be impacted. And you could say, well, you know, these people, they should, if they really want to vote, they should go through whatever is necessary. Well, you know, that's easy to say, you know, if you are wealthy, if you have a flexible job, if you, you know, working 9 to 5, 5 days a week, getting access means taking time off. If that access point, the place that you have to go to vote or register to vote is like far, far away, that may be represent taking at least an entire day off, maybe even more. So it's really important that we start thinking about how all these things really impact. You know, some people say that this potentially is a poll tax. Well, not directly. We're not actually charging you, but a passport. You know, if you wanted to get a passport as your ID, it's 165 in application fees. And I've gone through this recently. It's a great deal more than that once you go through all of the steps to get your passport or passport card. Certificate of birth costs $10 to $50 depending on the state. Replacing a lost naturalization certificate can cost $1,300. Over 50% of Americans do not have a valid passport, and only 1 in 5 Americans with household incomes below $50,000 have one. Only 1 in 4 Americans without a college degree have one. So, you know, the idea of saying the passport is the way, and I think it's great to have passports. I have been working on getting a new one because mine expired for a while, but it shouldn't be a requirement for voting. Yeah, there's more and more. We'll probably talk more about this particular issue as time goes on, but thank you all for listening. This is Zuby Wilson here on Living on the Edge on KSFR 101.1 FM, broadcasting live on the web at ksfr.org and also on 91.3 FM Quest to Taos. Thanks so much for listening.
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4: BBC News with Govinda Gill. The Republican chairman of the U.S. Congressional Armed Services Committee have said they're very concerned about the Pentagon's decision to withdraw 5,000 troops from Germany. NATO says it's seeking clarification from Washington about the plan. Peter Bowes reports.
5: The statement by the Senate Armed Services Committee Chair Roger Wicker and Mike Rogers, his counterpart in the House of Representatives, says the decision to withdraw a US brigade from Germany risks sending the wrong signal to Vladimir Putin. Acknowledging that Germany has provided seamless support for US forces in the war with Iran, the Republican leaders say rather than withdrawing from Europe, it is in America's interest to maintain a strong deterrent on the continent by moving troops to the east. They add that they expect the Pentagon to engage with Congress over the implications for transatlantic security.
4: Yemen's Coast Guard says a Liberian-flagged oil tanker has been hijacked off the country's coast by unidentified armed men who steered it towards Somalia. Tracking data showed the laden tanker make a sharp southward turn. Tom Bailey reports.
6: Yemeni Coast Guard officials say several patrol boats have been deployed to try to locate the ship in the Gulf of Aden, with the finger of suspicion appearing to fall on Somali pirates. This is the second such incident in the area in just over a week, after the hijacking of another oil tanker by Somali pirates late last month. Piracy, once notorious off Somalia's coast, had declined in recent years, but has made something of a comeback. These latest incidents are likely to raise further concerns over international oil supplies amid the ongoing disruption caused by the US-Israeli war with Iran.
4: The Sudanese doctors group says repeated airstrikes on hospitals by the paramilitary rapid support forces have crippled medical services in the city of Diling in South Kordofan state. The Sudanese Doctors Network reports the 10 health centres and the main teaching hospital have been destroyed. Israel says it has released all but two pro-Palestinian activists who were held by the IDF when an aid flotilla heading towards Gaza was intercepted in international waters off the coast of Crete. Wira Davies has the latest details.
7: Israel says it continues to hold two men for questioning, the Spaniard Saif Abu Keshek and Thiago Avila from Brazil. Israel says they are affiliated with the Popular Conference for Palestinians Abroad, a group that the United States has accused of acting on behalf of Hamas. While the US government has backed Israel's action and called the flotilla a stunt, they in turn have accused Israel of an act of piracy, and the Spanish Foreign Ministry said the detention of its citizen in international waters was an illegal act.
4: BBC News. Austrian police say they've arrested a 39-year-old suspect in connection with a case in which rat poison was placed in jars of baby food. Five contaminated jars of the baby food made by the German manufacturer Hip were safely recovered last month in Austria, the Czech Republic and Slovakia before they could be consumed. The US Transportation Secretary Sean Duffy says the government doesn't need to bail out low-cost airlines struggling with rising jet fuel prices. Mr. Duffy was speaking hours after Spirit Airlines ceased operations, having failed to secure creditor support. He said the government was ready to be a lender of last resort, but finding cash in the private markets was a better alternative. He had this advice for Spirit ticket holders.
8: If you're a Spirit passenger, you have an airline that ceased operations, so you have to book a ticket in the next day or two. The other airlines are responding to that by providing beneficial booking opportunities and pricing opportunities. But again, you have to do it sooner rather than later. Have your confirmation number ready and your proof of payment, and the airlines will step up and give you better pricing to travel the final legs of your ticket so you can get home.
4: The Nobel Peace Prize Committee has urged the Iranian authorities to release the jailed human rights campaigner Narges Mohammadi to her dedicated medical team after she was moved to a prison hospital. The foundation of the 2023 Nobel laureate said Ms. Mohammadi had suffered a severe cardiac crisis. Hundreds of people gathered in a park in South Korea's capital, Seoul, on Saturday to compete in the city's third annual sleeping competition. The event, dubbed the Power Nap Tournament, is aimed at drawing attention to the country's chronic sleep struggles, with data suggesting South Korea is one of the world's most overworked and sleep-deprived nations. That's the latest world news from the BBC.
9: Book Club, where you get to talk about their books with the world's most interesting authors. Joining us today from Dublin in Ireland is John Connolly, perhaps best known for his series of novels about private detective Charlie Parker, but also loved around the world for the book we're asking him about today. Called The Book of Lost Things, it's the story of a young boy whose trauma at the death of his mother and his father's subsequent remarriage propels him into a dark, fantastic otherworld of twisted fairy stories and myths. And John Connolly, hi, a big welcome to World Book Club.
10: Thank you very much. Most interesting authors in the world puts a certain amount of pressure on me. I'm not even sure I'm the most interesting author in my own house, but I'll try and carry the burden.
9: You do your best. I just mentioned there your Charlie Parker novels, and I know that you've got another one coming out. I think it's just come out, called A River Red with Blood. Is this your 23rd Charlie Parker novel?
10: I think probably other people keep better count than I do. So it could well, I think we are into the 20s by this stage, yes.
9: I mean, you're obviously very loyal to Charlie Parker, but you are equally loyal to the Book of Lost Things, because I know on the 10th anniversary in 2016, you brought out a special edition with these rather lovely woodcut illustrations by Anne M. Anderson. And in 2023, you published a sequel or a companion book called The Land of Lost Things. Would you call it a sequel?
10: I suppose I would, yeah. It does pick up on some of the material in the other book. You know, if The Book of Lost Things is a book about childhood and young adulthood, the second book is a book about parenthood. And I suspect if I ever wrote another one, it would probably be in 20 years' time, and it'll be a book about old age. You know, they were each reflective of particular periods in my life. When I wrote The Book of Lost Things, I had recently met the woman who I'm now married to, and she at the time had two young children. And so I had become inadvertently a father for the first time. It caused me to look back on my own childhood, I think. That was how The Book of Lost Things came about. And I think when The Land of Lost Things came about, I was in that period where you are parent both to your children and to your own parent, because my mother is quite elderly. And again, that experience of life began to feed into the books, and then it just seemed quite natural to return to this world that I had such affection for and that is so connected to my own experiences.
9: Well, let's look now at the first novel, the one we're discussing today, The Book of Lost Things. The mother of its young hero, David, was ill for a long time before she died. And during her illness, mother and son would often sit together reading, losing themselves in a world of stories. After her death, David's struggle with pain and loneliness isn't helped by his father being preoccupied with war work. The novel is set during World War II. And worse, when David understands his father's going to marry again, he not only starts to have fainting fits, blackouts, but to hear the books in his bedroom whispering, and to dream more and more of a strange fairy tale figure he calls the Crooked Man, calling to him from the edge of a forest, "We are waiting." Things come to a head when one day an enemy plane crashes in flames in David's garden, and to escape the fire he squeezes through a gap in a nearby wall to find himself in a dark forest world ruled over by a fading king whose Book of Lost Things is said to contain the answer to every question. This other world is peopled by ravenous fairy tale wolves and trolls and harpies, but David keeps hearing his mother's voice calling for him to help her. So no matter what terrible dangers lie ahead, he must go on. Well, we'll hear more about David's adventures as we go on, but let's hear now our first question.
11: Hi, John. This is Owen from Glasgow. I first discovered your work through your ghost stories on Radio 4 and really enjoyed them. I was just wondering, I know that you were already several books into the Charlie Parker series when the Book of Lost Things came out. What made you feel that you wanted or needed to write that book at that time? Were you worried at all that you might get some pushback from readers who were waiting for the next Parker book? And is there a kind of challenge to balancing the commitment to an ongoing series with the kind of desire to do something new and different? Thanks very much.
10: Well, firstly, when I began writing, I wanted to be a writer. Like, I didn't necessarily set out to be a detective writer. It was simply that I had a fondness for all kinds of genres. I'm a Catholic reader with a very small C. And so my reading in childhood and adolescence was ghost stories, a little bit of detective fiction, a fascination with folk tales. And when I began writing, my first four novels were all crime novels. And then I took time out. The BBC approached me and asked what I wanted to do because I'd had a little measure of success. And I think they expected me to say that I wanted to write a detective series for television. And instead, what I said was that I wanted to write a series of ghost stories and kind of twisted fairy tales for radio, because I loved the idea of somebody telling an adult a story. I think there's something very atavistic about it that brings us back to our childhood. And so I ended up writing, I think, 10 short stories for the BBC that were broadcast. And I realized it tapped into a need in me to experiment with genre and to experiment with other forms of writing. And I think that probably, the BBC probably planted that seed in me that later germinated into the Book of Lost Things. But as I was saying at the start of the show, I had kind of acquired an instant family, having gone from living in my lovely bachelor existence, my lovely bachelor house all by myself, to suddenly having a partner and two young boys living with me. And it did spark something in me, a remembrance of my own childhood, because they had come from South Africa, Cameron and Alistair, my two sons, and Jennifer, my wife. And the adjustment for them was very difficult, to suddenly go from one culture into one that was completely different, and they'd come a great distance. And I think it made me go back to memories of my own childhood and how difficult I found adolescence, I think, and how books had been such an escape for me. Because I was a child of books. A lot of the experiences I give to David are my experiences of adolescence. So in that sense, he's very, very close to me.
9: Your mother hadn't died?
10: No. The crime writer Ross MacDonald once said that sometimes you can hit the target more directly by not aiming straight at it, which I always thought was a lovely way of putting it. It was my father who I lost, who died. I hate that phrase, lost, because it always implies he's just gone wandering and he might come back again. So my father died when I was older than David, but I had a younger brother who was not far off David's age. So I had that experience. But also, like David, I was tormented by teenage OCD. Just so debilitating, so difficult. And when I would go out into schools and to talk about the books, or when I was in book signings, I would mention it. And it was amazing how common it was among adolescents. Because I think there comes a point in your childhood when you begin to conceive of the strangeness and difficulty of the adult world.
9: And by OCD, obsessive compulsive disorder, and David very much, particularly while his mother is ill, is kind of going through these ritual things. He always does things in a certain order. He has to do X, Y, and Z in order to keep her alive in his mind.
10: It's a way of giving yourself the impression that you have control over the world, rather than resign yourself to the fact that you don't, and that the world is not very interested in what you do. I remember one of my fears was about, I think, mortality and losing parents. And these rituals that I had were kind of a way of exercising, giving myself the illusion of control. And gradually, as my adolescence went on, I grew out of it. But I gave those experiences to David. I knew what I was talking about when I wrote about his efforts to keep his mother alive.
9: John Connolly, thank you very much for that. And I think now time to have a reading from the Book of Lost Things. Would you read to us from the very opening of the novel?
10: I will. I'd be delighted to. Once upon a time, for that is how all stories should begin, there was a boy who lost his mother. He had, in truth, been losing her for a very long time. The disease that was killing her was a creeping, cowardly thing, a sickness that ate away at her from the inside, slowly consuming the light within, so that her eyes grew a little less bright with each passing day, and her skin a little more pale. And as she was stolen away from him, piece by piece, the boy became more and more afraid of finally losing her entirely. He wanted her to stay. He had no brothers and no sisters, and while he loved his father, it would be true to say that he loved his mother more. He could not bear to think of a life without her. The boy, whose name was David, did everything that he could to keep his mother alive. He prayed. He tried to be good so that she would not be punished for his mistakes. He padded around the house as quietly as he was able and kept his voice down when he was playing war games with his toy soldiers. He created a routine, and he tried to keep to that routine as closely as possible, because he believed in part that his mother's fate was linked to the actions he performed. He would always get out of bed by putting his left foot on the floor first, then his right. He always counted up to 20 when he was brushing his teeth, and he always stopped when the count was completed. He always touched the taps in the bathroom and the handles of doors a certain number of times. Odd numbers were bad, but even numbers were fine, with 2, 4, and 8 being particularly favourable, although he didn't care for 6 because 6 was twice 3, and 3 was the second part of 13, and 13 was very bad indeed. If he bumped his head against something, he would bump it a second time to keep the numbers even, and sometimes he would have to do it again and again because his head seemed to bounce against the wall, ruining his count, or his hair glanced against it when he didn't want it to, until his skull ached from the effort and he felt giddy and sick. For an entire year, during the worst of his mother's illness, he carried the same items from his bedroom to the kitchen first thing in the morning, and then back again last thing at night. A small copy of Grimm's Selected Fairy Tales and a dog-eared magnet comic, the book to be placed perfectly in the centre of the comic and both to be laid with their edges lined up against the corner of the rug on his bedroom floor at night or on the seat of his favourite kitchen chair in the morning. In these ways, David made his contribution to his mother's survival.
9: John Connolly, thank you very much indeed for that. I mean, it seems to me as though he's not just fighting hard to try and exert some control on the world, but he's also in a way punishing himself.
10: Yes, I think he feels responsible for her. He feels that perhaps there was something that he could have done. And it is a kind of natural childhood response, I think. There is a sense that we blame ourselves, and quite often we will carry that blame into adulthood. You know, we're all destined when our parents die to feel that we should have done more. You know, I think that's what everybody says when they give their oration, you know, that I could have done more. And you possibly could, but you probably also did the best that you could. But when you're a child, you don't have that recognition. You know, you feel that you weren't as good as you should have been, that you put stresses on them that you shouldn't have put on. And in that way, you take on a blame that isn't yours. So absolutely, yes, I think that's what David is doing.
9: Well, John, we've got a question for you now that's coming from the north of England, where we're being joined via Zoom by a very regular questioner to World Book Club. Hi, Mark Wilcox.
12: Hello, John. I really enjoyed the book, and my question is about what I call emotional triggers. I suppose I'm more used to getting emotional towards the end of a story, but in your book, the build-up to the headmaster coming into the classroom by page 4 had me in tears. That poor lad. My heart bled. So my question is about the use of emotional triggers and whether there are any editorial guidelines, such as not peaking too early, for example, or enough is enough. Thank you.
9: Johnny, are you aware as you're writing that you might be making strong men sob?
10: No, all writers are looking. You're always looking for an emotional response from the reader. You know, sometimes you're looking for an intellectual response as well, but a book like The Book of Lost Things is very much about emotional responses. I think all writers are readers first and foremost, and the first audience you have is yourself. I mean, Walt Disney used to say that I make movies so I could make more movies. In other words, he was conscious of the fact that, you know, unless you can appeal to a certain number of viewers, or in my case, a certain number of readers, you're not going to be able to continue publishing. So on some level, yes, you're aware that beyond this little room that you're writing in and beyond your own pair of eyes and ears, there are going to be people who are going to respond to the novel. But for me, my own emotional response has to be what I go by. And if something feels true to me, or I know it to be true from my own experience, all I can hope is that it resonates somehow with the people who are going to pick up the book. What's really interesting about books, and I think it's one of the things that's touched on in the Book of Lost Things, is that no two readers read a book the same way. In that you bring your life experiences and you bring your own emotional responses to everything that you read, and it transforms it. And that's why sometimes you could be handed a book by somebody and they will say, look, I love this book. It changed my life, or it really reached me on some emotional level. And it may leave you cold. And it's not a fault of you, and it's not a fault of the book. It's simply to do with the fact that this doesn't quite resonate with your own life experience. But the truth of the matter is that most of us are going to go through the same things in life. We are going to experience grief. We're going to fall in love. We may fall out of love. Some of us will become parents. Most of us are destined to lose our parents. But nobody is going to fall in love the way that you do. And nobody is going to experience the loss of a parent the way that you do. Those are intensely personal responses to the world. And yet the general experience is common. And I think what writers try to do is to find the general in the specific, to find a way of looking at your own experience and then connecting to other readers through it.
9: Well, John Connolly, thank you very much. And Mark Wilcox, thank you for your question. We've got a reader now in Australia with a question for you. Her name is Melanie, and this is what she wants to know.
13: So many readers have loved the Book of Lost Things, both older readers and younger readers like my students that I teach in high school. What elements do you think allow it to reach such a wide audience? Thank you.
10: When you reach the end of the Book of Lost Things, you realize that it's a book being told in reflection and remembrance, that it is actually the older David is remembering his childhood and his life. And so I think readers, adults and adolescent readers, read it on slightly different levels. I think the adult readers pick up on the sense of regret in the book, the sense of loss. And it's not as raw for them, I don't think, because if you're thinking about the loss of a parent and you're in your 60s or 70s, you're probably looking at something from a little while back. Or it may be that you're slightly better equipped to deal with it, I think. For adolescent readers, everything in the book is immediate to them. You know, they're dealing with the confusion of the adult world. Some of them will have experienced the loss of a parent. And, you know, the loss of a parent is always going to hurt you, no matter when in life it happens. But if you're a child, to lose one of those anchors in your life, particularly to lose a mother, is extraordinarily difficult. And it's something that's going to haunt you for the rest of your life. But the immediacy of that experience for adolescents, I think, is what connects them to the book. It's not just loss in the book. David has this dawning awareness of sexuality in the book. He's conscious of the fact, I think, that his father must have met this woman while his mother was ill. And he realizes that there was something wrong in that relationship. There was a betrayal going on there at some point. And also as an adolescent, he's becoming aware of sexuality. And it's one of the, when he encounters the Huntress, for example.
9: Yes, we'll get to the Huntress.
10: Yeah, or that later in the book, there's a figure in a tower. And to some degree, the threat they represent is sexual. And I think it is part of his dawning awareness of that. And so with the book, I was very conscious of trying to touch on those elements. And much of the writing of it was an act of regression, was to try not to write about adolescence as an adult, but to try and go back to that period of time for me. And I went in the dedication to the book, which I dedicated to Jenny and the kids, I remember said, in every adult lies the child that was, and in every child lies the adult that will be. And I think that's very, very true.
9: Well, I think you've almost started to answer this next question, which comes from another BBC World Book Club regular.
14: Hi, this is Maggie Mitchell from Shrewsbury in Shropshire. Very few books written for adults have a child as the main character. Was it hard to write for adults using David as the main character? It is wonderful to watch him go from being a grieving little boy to working out a survival strategy in an uncharted land to blurting out brother.
10: Well, these are fantastic questions. No, as I said, there was an element of trying to return to that period in my life. And I think I was carrying it with me. My memories of adolescence, certainly the more difficult parts of it, are incredibly vivid for me. There are things I don't remember. I can't remember
15: anything about my father's funeral. Nothing at all. I can remember getting up the morning of it, and I can remember the girl I was going out with taking our dog for a walk before we went to the church. And then I have no memory of anything from that moment on. It is just completely gone. But there are other parts of it that are incredibly clear to me. When I sat down to write the book, I wasn't thinking of it in terms of, am I writing for adults or am I writing for adolescents? There was a kind of purity to it that I didn't really experience or hadn't really experienced before. I think sometimes you really do tap into your unconscious when you're writing, and you're tapping into a lot of stored memories and stored pain. And a lot of those things came out. And I realized it was because I was touching on things that were incredibly personal to me. And they were there. And there was a kind of naturalness to what I was doing. And that's quite unusual. It doesn't happen with the Parker novels, for example. I just think I was really probably, I had opened a kind of dam that had been there inside me, with a lot of my own memories and a lot of my own grief behind it. And I think it gives the book an honesty. And I think that may be why it connects with readers. I think readers have a very good ear. They have a very good ear for falsehood. And it takes a while to learn to trust that as a reader.
9: Our next question, which is about the violence in the novel, comes from the Iraqi-born Canadian, Suad Sharabani.
16: I have one question only. My knowledge of fantasy tales, books, is limited. But what I do know from my own experience is that when things were bad, when I felt trapped, scared, or depressed, I went into a fantasy world that was a rosy one to uplift me, to remove me from my reality. I find it hard to understand why a child or an adult would want to disappear into a fantasy world that either mirrors the existing reality or worse. Thank you.
15: That's a really interesting question. And what I would say is that actually it's not a fantasy world. One of the quotes from the beginning of the book, I think, is the Picasso quote that everything you can imagine is real. I've always felt that the land in the Book of Lost Things has an objective reality, but it is altered by the people who enter into it. And what you bring with it is not, it's not an escape. It is a way of coping. It is a way of trying to understand the world. And it is a world that responds as much to the good things about you, or the good things about the good experience you bring with you, as the bad ones and the terrible ones. It is almost like a landscape that is transformed by the psychology of the people who enter into it and colored by it. So I've never thought of David as trying to escape into this world. I don't think he doesn't want to be in this world. What he desperately wants to do is to leave it, but he wants to leave it with his mother. And I've thought for a long time about that, because one of the questions I was often asked was, is it real or is it imaginary? And I used to fudge the question. But actually, in terms of the books, I think it is. It does have an objective reality, this world.
9: And you're implying that the reality is brought by whoever enters into this world. They create the reality.
15: That the world transforms itself according to them. That you get your version of it. If you entered into this world, Harriet, the world would be different. You would bring your memories of grief or loss. You would bring your memories of falling in love or falling out of love, whatever they may be. You would bring it in with you, and the world would be transformed accordingly. And it is an echo of what I was saying about books, because the world is a reflection of books as well. You bring yourself to the books, and you transform the things that you read.
9: That's a lovely idea, or a frightening idea, actually, whichever way you care to look at it. John Connolly, thank you. And more about the Book of Lost Things in a moment. But first, let's pause for the latest news headlines right after this.
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Welcome to Counterspin, your weekly look behind the headlines. I'm Janine Jackson. This week on Counterspin, a CNN headline a few months back told us that Instacart, which used to call itself a company that delivers groceries, but now, as its CEO told investors, is the, quote, leading technology and enablement partner for the grocery industry, close quote, Instacart was now using AI to gauge customer price sensitivity. Price sensitivity apparently means whether or not you care that you pay more for the same can of beans as another person, or, to be more clear, whether or not you notice. While some states are looking into banning it, so-called algorithmic or dynamic pricing is being presented by the corporate media as a fait accompli. The only question remaining being how to make sure consumers understand that they have no choice. We'll hear more about that from investigative journalist Derek Kravitz from Consumer Reports. That's coming up, but first a quick look back at some recent press. Following the shooting incident at the White House Correspondents' Dinner, the New York Times wrote, quote, on July 13, 2024, Mr. Trump became the first current or former U.S. president to face an assassination attempt since 1981, when a bullet nicked his ear while he was giving a speech in Butler, close quote. That is absurdly wrong. There have been numerous efforts to kill current or former U.S. presidents since 1981, many of which were covered in real time by the New York Times. In 1993, there was an alleged plot to kill former President George H.W. Bush on a visit to Kuwait. Clinton administration officials said tonight they now believe that Iraqi saboteurs sought to assassinate George Bush during the former president's visit to Kuwait, the Times reported. The Kuwaitis said they had seized two cars loaded with remote-controlled explosives that were intended to kill Mr. Bush and his entourage. A year later, the Times reported that a 26-year-old Colorado man carrying a semi-automatic rifle sprayed the north face of the White House with a score or more of bullets. President Bill Clinton was inside at the time, and the gunman was later convicted of attempted assassination. In 2005, a man threw a live grenade at George W. Bush during a speech in the former Soviet Republic of Georgia, as the Times reported. And in 2011, the paper reported that federal authorities charged a 21-year-old Idaho man with attempting to assassinate President Obama, saying he had told one friend that the president was the Antichrist and that he needed to kill him. This isn't a trivia game. By erasing the long record of attempted violence against U.S. presidents, the New York Times is playing into Donald Trump's martyr complex and making it more likely that the government will take draconian action against a problem that the U.S. has in fact lived with for decades. After the thwarted attack at the Correspondents' Dinner, some elite media have held straight faces as they decry violent rhetoric from the left. CNN's Dana Bash

0: Ash is talking about the same Donald Trump that approvingly retweeted a person saying the only good Democrat is a dead Democrat, that celebrated the death of FBI Director Robert Mueller. Good, I'm glad he's dead. And the murder of Rob Reiner, who Trump posted died, quote, due to the anger he caused others through his massive, unyielding, and incurable affliction with a mind-crippling disease known as Trump derangement syndrome, close quote. And who, when Nancy Pelosi's husband was brutally attacked with a hammer, joked that Pelosi was, quote, against building a wall at our border, even though she has a wall around her house, which obviously didn't do a very good job, close quote. This is, of course, setting to one side the mass murder of Palestinians, the lethal military strikes against Venezuelans in boats, the illegal kidnapping of immigrants off the streets, the deep and abiding harms to the poor and the marginalized, none of which evidently count as being mean. Acceptable, nothing to think twice about thoughts from talking heads include remarks like that from CNBC anchor Sarah Eisen. In response to Trump declaring that if Iran didn't open the Strait of Hormuz by whatever deadline he had at the moment, a whole civilization will die tonight, never to be brought back again. Well, many would say that that was more violent than saying Trump is terrible for the country and so on and so forth. Indeed, many would say that's evidence of why Trump is terrible for the country and so on and so forth. But Eisen, co-host of CNN's Squawk on the Street, instead said, quote, this deadline that President Trump has set, 8 p.m., has threatened to destroy a civilization. How does an investor process that? Is it a bigger upside risk or downside risk? Close quote. Maybe Dana Bash and her ilk don't see anything wrong with that, because after all, that rhetoric isn't heated. It's just calm, cold consideration of how to think about mass murder from the profit angle, like normal, decent people would do. You're listening to Counterspin, brought to you each week by the Media Watch Group FAIR. If you're just trying to assess the way corporations view a particular development, you can learn more from how they talk among themselves than whatever narrative is crafted for general consumption. On dynamic pricing, let's look just at headlines from Forbes magazine. In 2024, we have harnessing AI for dynamic pricing for your business, saying, quote, AI has emerged as a critical tool for implementing dynamic pricing strategies, enabling businesses to adjust prices in real time based on market demand, close quote. In 2025, we get making dynamic pricing a C-suite imperative that declares that in order to elevate pricing in your company, own it and ensure your leadership teams are treating pricing as the strategic lever it is. Some potential obstacles creep in. Later, Forbes offers dynamic pricing, a balance between strategy and consumer perception, which tells us that in the ever-evolving landscape of business strategies, dynamic pricing has emerged as a contentious yet fascinating approach. And then early this year, we have preparing now for continuous dynamic pricing, which leads with, unfortunately, dynamic pricing isn't a passing trend, it's the new normal. And it includes the telling sentence, consumers are increasingly being trained to accept dynamic pricing. Well, if only there were as much public interest press interrogating this latest mechanism as there are owner-focused outlets talking about how to most profitably exploit it. But there is work going on, and our guest is part of it. Investigative journalist Derek Kravitz is deputy editor of special projects at Consumer Reports and a lead behind a collaborative investigation on pricing with Groundwork Collaborative and More Perfect Union. He joins us now by phone from here in town. Welcome to Counterspin, Derek Kravitz.
1: Hi, thanks for having me.
0: Well, as your reporter, one of them in this series, notes,

0: early on, charging different amounts to different customers for the same products is not illegal or new. So maybe let's start with just some clarification, because folks will hear about algorithmic pricing, about dynamic pricing, about surveillance pricing. What is meaningful to distinguish there? There is a difference between a flight being cheaper because it's on a Wednesday than, you know, a can of soup costing you more than your next door neighbor.
1: Yeah. So that's a good question. We as Americans have been accustomed to price changes for things like airline tickets or hotel reservations or concert tickets for years. In fact, dynamic pricing goes back decades. It basically means charging different prices based on supply and demand. So when you're closer to a flight, you know, a few days out from a potential trip, price of that ticket is going to be higher than it would be, you know, weeks in advance. And so in many ways, we've become accustomed to that type of dynamic or shifting price changes. With respect to algorithmic pricing, that is new, because only in the last 5 to 10 years have we started to use mobile apps and online shopping more and more, and to such a degree that now that is overtaken in-person and brick-and-mortar shopping. And so because of that, algorithmic and online shopping allows for really, really quick and precise price changes for customers. And this is where you're starting to see a groundswell of reaction to those pricing tactics, to those strategies that companies use in order to attract more money from customers. I mean, it's capitalism 101, but it's supercharged now with the new technology that they have available.
0: Well, and I want to ask you specifically about the Instacart research that you did some months back, because that, you know, makes it specific. What were you looking for there? How hard was it to find it? And then what were your particular takeaways from that work?
1: Instacart is the largest third-party grocery delivery platform in the United States. And it works with a lot of different grocery chains, some of the largest in the country, including Kroger, Albertsons, Safeway, Costco, Whole Foods. And it's become ubiquitous, especially since the pandemic, for people ordering, you know, including, you know, the elderly and those on SNAP benefits and those in rural food deserts that might not have the transportation to go to a brick-and-mortar grocery store. And so we wanted to understand how pricing worked on Instacart, because they've been very upfront for years that they use algorithmic pricing and that they can rapidly change prices in order to not just respond to supply and demand, but also personalize prices to give a different price to customer A than customer B for the same product at the same time from the same store.
0: Right.
1: So we designed some tests where we would bring in volunteers, CR members, Consumer Reports members, to join us on live virtual shopping trips and price goods from the same stores at the same time. And we started to see very clear signals where people were grouped into distinct price buckets. And because of that, we could very clearly see that for the same box of Wheat Thins, there were 5 different price points. And those 5 different price points would range from, say, $3 to $5. But then, of course, if you extrapolate that over the cost of an entire grocery basket, over the cost of an entire year, that can add up to real money if you are on the losing side of that equation. And the point of all this, too, is that no one really knows that this is going on, and no one can really see behind the curtain how this algorithmic pricing works in practice. And so we basically tried to uncover that, right, to show how it worked in the real world.
0: And I'm maybe going to bring you back to transparency in a second, but I just want to say on that work, there were results from that investigation, right?
1: Yeah, there was a reaction. We got a lot of reaction from consumers and shoppers who were upset that they were seeing different prices for the same goods than their neighbor. And we got a lot of reaction from state and federal officials, including the FTC, which launched a probe. The attorneys general of New York and California launched their own investigations. Instacart themselves stopped the practice of testing out different prices on customers about 2 weeks after our story. And they're still now pricing, dynamic and surveillance pricing legislation, moving through state houses across the country. Maryland just recently passed the first ban on personalized grocery prices in that state.
0: I think it's very interesting that states are already passing bans. I think I saw a headline that was kind of like, what is dynamic pricing? Maryland is banning it. And it sort of suggests a mislink. You know, something is galloping forward before people really understand even what it is, you know, and that's part of the problem, yeah?
1: Yeah, that's a good way of describing it. Maryland officials, when we interviewed them, said, you know, we want to get ahead of this. We don't quite understand how this works and what the underlying issue is for day-to-day consumers, but we can tell that this is going to be a problem if we don't address it. And so they are trying and actually passed a law where you cannot personalize grocery prices down to the individual customer. The problem there is that you can actually still segment customers. You can group them into really small numbers, say 5 or 10, mm-hmm. and offer those 5 or 10 customers one price and a group of another 5 or 10 customers a different price. That's in industry parlance, that's segmentation. That's the industry jargon for it. But the Maryland law just doesn't address that yet. But for them, this is a line in the sand, right? This is a first step in trying to really address this type of pricing tactic.
0: Well, because it seems that companies are sensitive to the problem. You know, certainly you can read about managing the conception and making consumers just get used to it. So in other words, it's not so much about selling it as just making it inevitable, you know. And it's funny because, you know, we hear, if you build it, they will come, you know, and this seems to be, no, just build it and then make clear that there's no other way for anybody to do anything except to work through this process. It doesn't match what we're told is the idea of free enterprise, of building a better mousetrap, and people do it because they like it more.
1: Yeah, I mean, at its core, algorithmic pricing is not, you know, capitalism, you know, at its sort of base level, right? It's extracting more money from individual shoppers for the same product or service. And it's basically trying to increase a company's margins being the profit that they make on an individual product or service. And, you know, of course, this is a way to eke out more margins, greater margins for companies. Grocery stores don't make a lot of money. Their margins are low. It's about 1-3% for the most part, according to different trade groups. For them, this makes a lot of sense to extract even, you know, very small percentages in additional margin because it adds a ton of value to these companies.
0: Well, there was at least one direct response to this Instacart work that you did, which was an op-ed that I saw that said that the Instacart experiments were actually testing, quote, market elasticity, not targeted profiling, close quote. And, you know, you teased out how during the pandemic, folks were relying on Instacart, particularly people with disabilities, people on SNAP benefits, people who couldn't get out. And this person is saying, well, you're saying that's malice. And, you know, we must distinguish economic reality from malice, it said, which kind of gave me a chill. But anyway, the point of this piece was, so don't use the Instacart app. Just go to the brick and mortar store and you can solve the whole problem. And that seems to me to be skipping over something important here.
1: So just to demystify this a bit, we've actually investigated grocery chains themselves too, in addition to Instacart and other retailers. And grocery chains have their own e-commerce platforms, mm-hmm. their own mobile apps, mm-hmm. their own online shopping. And they employ the same pricing strategies that Instacart does.
0: Right.
1: We did a full investigation of the second largest grocery chain in the United States, Kroger, which has a loyalty program, a free loyalty program, with 62 million consumer profiles that you can access if you live in a state that has a law that allows for that direct access to personal company profiles, but in essence groups you into a particular segment for Kroger and gives you personalized promotions and discounts. When half the store is discounted, that means that, you know, there's no one true price, and that promotions and discounts end up being the ultimate true final price for a lot of products sold there. So that's all to say that just because Instacart was caught or flagged in this particular instance doesn't mean that other retailers are not doing this. In fact, every retailer is doing this. It just depends on the amount and the gravity and the scale. And, you know, one additional point, I've read all the op-eds. I've seen all of the responses to this. I've read Instacart's blog post. We actually engaged with Instacart over the course of 4 months, four rounds of questions with about, I'd say, 50 questions, and they answered, you know, the vast majority of them. We actually shared all of our underlying data and all of our methodology, and they actually weighed in on that, and we incorporated that into our story. That's, you know, it's our journalism 101. It's actually the scientific method. We didn't go in with a theory or a thesis that we had to prove or disprove. We were asking basic questions and then trying to figure out, is this a problem or is this an issue? And clearly, the story speaks for itself, and Instacart's response in that story speaks for itself. So, you know, I really stress to people, when they have an instinctual sort of gut reaction to a company defending itself or saying XYZ, if a piece of journalism or a piece of academic research is fully reported out and actually looks and talks to the other side and incorporates that into the work product, that means they're doing due diligence, and it means you can actually, you know, take all of the information there at face value as being a good faith representation of what's actually happening.
0: And start with transparency. I mean, transparency is the beginning and end, right? You know, if you are making very clear your methods and putting forward that back and forth, then folks can read it. I get tripped up when media trips into ideology, like, for example, and I'm going to unfortunately quote from this same person, but I think it's important, this column in opposing this Instacart research says, quote, "By forcing price uniformity and parity," which is in scare quotes, "parity, we break the feedback loops that make these complex networks work. This likely forces companies to raise baseline prices for everyone or bake costs into higher service fees," close quote. Now, there's a lot going on there, but I love how companies are forced to raise prices for everyone. You know, there's never any other option. There's never lower CEO pay. There's never lower shareholder profits. They're not an option. It's always that capitalism works in a subtle way that you, dummy, don't understand. And you're breaking feedback loops, and that's going to backfire, and it's going to raise prices for everyone. I guess I object most vehemently to the patronizing of this kind of coverage.
1: Yeah, without directly sort of characterizing the messaging there, right? One thing I think we can confidently say from, you know, a purely independent journalistic perspective, which is that these systems, while the architecture of them, right, the tech is complex, the end result is not. When you have five different prices for the same product sold at the same time from the same store, right, that is price manipulation. That is profit maximization. That means that some customers win and some customers lose. And you don't know if you're on the winning side of that equation or on the losing side of that equation. And that is the net result. These systems, this tech, and especially things that involve large language models or AI, yes, they are incredibly sophisticated. They are incredibly complex. But the end result is not. And that's why I think customers and regulators are really responding to this, because they see the practical import and the impact on real-life Americans, and they want to have a first-order conversation. Do we want this? Right. Is this something that we should allow, or should we structure things in a different way where we address it before we let the tech set prices and do what it wants.
0: Absolutely.
1: Right?
0: Yeah.
1: And so I think that's a really important thing to stress, is to just sort of step back, 30,000 foot view, you know, do we want this? And is this something that, you know, affects people? And the answer clearly on the latter point is yes, it is a huge impact on people's pocketbooks. And it's something that really affects Americans every single day in their financial lives.
0: Well, and just finally, in terms of our media, the space to have that conversation about, do we want this? Because what I'm now seeing is a wave of coverage that's kind of like, here's how you can take steps to counter algorithms, you know? So it seems like media are going to sell us the disease and then sell us the cure, you know? Like, so now I don't need to just work 60 hours a week. I have to come home and puzzle out how to outsmart the supermarket so I can make my wages pay for food. You know, at a certain point, what do we ask of journalism in terms of who they're representing, who they're speaking for, and whether they will provide the space to have that conversation that you're talking about is this something we want?
1: Yeah, and you know, I'm glad you asked that last question, because when experts speak to what should consumers do or how should they react with this, you know, information in hand, there's differential pricing happening at the grocery store, or, you know, at a retailer, or with you know, a travel booking company. How should you respond? In a lot of cases, it means basically a prescription for a more Luddite existence, which is, you know, again, not necessarily a solve for many people that rely on these services, right? And that really have no other option.
0: Mm-hmm, mm-hmm.
1: But really, when you speak to experts and ask them, what should people do? A lot of them say, go to a store, maybe a company or a brand that doesn't practice this type of surveillance or dynamic pricing en masse. Buy in bulk, because buying in bulk does, academic peer-reviewed research shows that buying in bulk does reduce prices. Look at price labeling, and that's required usually by weights and measures departments at the state level. Look at per unit pricing. So when you want to compare prices, hopefully in a store, in a brick and mortar store, you can actually see the per unit pricing and compare products and shop accordingly, and go slow and have a shopping list and be deliberate about your interactions with companies. Those are not really artful, sort of cool solutions with a, you know, an app you can download or a browser extension you can download. But those are the things that actually meaningfully help when you're navigating this.
0: Well, thank you very much. We've been speaking with Derek Kravitz. He's an investigative journalist with Consumer Reports. You can find their work on this and many other issues on consumerreports.org. Derek Kravitz, thank you so much for joining us this week on Counterspin.
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2: 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First, it's Folk Remedy with Tom Adler playing some of the best folk tracks around. At 10, it's 3 hours of Sunday Blues, hosted by harmonica Mike Handler and Kurt Stalzer. 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From 4 to 6, don't miss Classic Country Corner with Tom Seipel and Phil Davis, digging deep into the genre and playing songs you can't hear anywhere else. The Beat Goes On with Daniel J. airs at 6 o'clock with tasty music of all styles, followed by Out of the Vault with Eric Davis, playing rock and roll rarities, demos, live tracks, and more from his personal collection. 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
3: The Supreme Court gutted a key piece of the Voting Rights Act, what it means for Republican control of Congress and black representation, plus why conspiracy theories spread like wildfire after last weekend's attempted attack on the president, and King Charles tries to smooth over U.S.-UK relations. I'm Susan Davis, in for David Green. Join Mo Alethi, Sarah Isger, and me for Left, Right, and Center.
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5: As a mom, just struggling to make time for herself and get out and exercise, I was really out of shape and I needed something really big to motivate me to make it happen. 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
7: BBC News with Govinda Gill. The Republican chairman of the US Congressional Armed Services Committees have said they're very concerned about the Pentagon's decision to withdraw 5,000 troops from Germany. NATO says it's seeking clarification from Washington. Peter Bowes reports.
8: The statement by the Senate Armed Services Committee Chair Roger Wicker and Mike Rogers, his counterpart in the House of Representatives, says the decision to withdraw a US brigade from Germany risks sending the wrong signal to Vladimir Putin. Acknowledging that Germany has provided seamless support for US forces in the war with Iran, the Republican leaders say rather than withdrawing from Europe, it is in America's interest to maintain a strong deterrent on the continent by moving troops to the east. They add that they expect the Pentagon to engage with Congress over the implications for transatlantic security.
7: Israel says it has released all but two pro-Palestinian activists who were held by the IDF when an aid flotilla heading towards Gaza was intercepted in international waters off the coast of Crete. Wira Davis has the latest.
9: Israel says it continues to hold two men for questioning, the Spaniard Saif Abukeshek and Thiago Avila from Brazil. Israel says they are affiliated with the Popular Conference for Palestinians Abroad, a group that the United States has accused of acting on behalf of Hamas. While the US government has backed Israel's action and called the flotilla a stunt, they in turn have accused Israel of an act of piracy, and the Spanish Foreign Ministry said the detention of its citizen in international waters was an illegal act.
7: Austrian police say they've arrested a 39-year-old suspect in connection with a case in which rat poison was placed in jars of baby food. Five contaminated jars of the baby food made by the German manufacturer Hipp were safely recovered last month in Austria, the Czech Republic and Slovakia before they could be consumed. At least five people have been killed in a drone strike in Sudan's capital, Khartoum. Witnesses say the drone hit a civilian vehicle in southern Omdurman earlier on Saturday. Richard Kugoe reports.
10: A Sudanese advocacy group, Emergency Lawyer, says the vehicle was hit along a road just across the Nile from Khartoum's downtown area. It's the second drone attack in the city this week in what appears to be a renewed drone campaign by the paramilitary rapid support forces. The RSF has also targeted North Kordofan, a key battleground since the group was driven out of Khartoum last year. The capital had seen relative calm, with nearly 2 million displaced people returning. But fighting has intensified in Darfur, where the army lost its base in El Fasha, and in Kordofan, where the RSF is battling to regain territory.
7: World news from the BBC. Yemen's Coast Guard says an oil tanker has been hijacked off the country's coast by unidentified armed men who seized control of the vessel before steering it in the direction of Somalia. Tracking data showed the tanker, which was laden, make a sharp southward turn, then stop transmitting its location a short while later. Coast Guard officials said several patrol boats had been deployed to try to locate and intercept the ship in the Gulf of Aden. The Nobel Peace Prize Committee has urged the Iranian authorities to release the jailed human rights campaigner Narges Mohammadi to her dedicated medical team after she was moved to a prison hospital. The foundation of the 2023 Nobel laureate says Ms. Mohammadi had suffered a severe cardiac crisis. She had a suspected heart attack in March. The US Transportation Secretary, Sean Duffy, says he doesn't think the government needs to bail out low-cost airlines, which are struggling because of rising jet fuel prices. Mr. Duffy was speaking hours after Spirit Airlines ceased operations, having failed to secure creditor support for a bailout plan. Hundreds of people gathered in a park in South Korea's capital, Seoul, on Saturday to compete in the city's third annual sleeping competition. Dubbed the Power Nap Tournament, it's aimed at drawing attention to the country's chronic sleep struggles, with data suggesting South Korea is one of the world's most overworked and sleep-deprived nations. Lim Ji-yun is organizer of the event.
11: I've heard that people's sleep quality keeps getting worse. A power nap, a quick daytime nap, can help you bounce back fast. The idea inspired us. Participants will nap for about an hour and a half, and we organized this event with the hope that they could recharge during that time.
7: That's the latest BBC News.

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3: We're back again with Left, Right, and Center. I'm Susan Davis, in for David Green. We're here with Sarah Isger, senior editor at The Dispatch, and Moa Lathy, executive director at Georgetown University's Institute of Politics and Public Service. And this year, America celebrates 250 years of independence. And who says exes can't be friends? Because this week, the UK's King Charles made an official state visit to Washington. Here he is addressing Congress.
4: With the spirit of 1776 in our minds, we can perhaps agree that we do not always agree, at least in the first instance.
3: The King's visit comes as the so-called special relationship between our two countries is at its rockiest in decades. It's partly because of the Iran war and President Trump's frustration that the UK isn't providing more military and more vocal support. Here's President Trump talking about Prime Minister Keir Starmer to reporters a few weeks ago.
5: I think he's a lovely man, but I think he did something that was shocking. He didn't want to help us.
3: And another time, he said this.
6: This is not Winston Churchill that we're dealing with.
3: Sarah, the president has obviously clashed with the UK government, but he seems really personally charmed by the monarchy. How effective do you think King Charles' visit here was in terms of that diplomacy?
7: Well, there's something really interesting that King Charles and Camilla did. They really focused a lot of their time on September 11th, the September 11th memorial and other programs related to that in New York. And of course, the purpose of that was to highlight that after September 11th, the UK was our closest ally. They were standing next to us at every step of the way. The point being, look, we're a great ally. We're a friend. And the friends tell you when you're wrong, when they don't agree. And that's what we're doing here. Doesn't mean we're not your ally tomorrow too, but we think you're going the wrong direction. Whether that sort of subtlety, and it's really just passive, I wouldn't say it's passive aggressive, will land with this president and this administration? No, probably not. But sending the King of England to meet with Donald Trump is the most effective thing you could possibly do, because this is, of course, Donald Trump's entire insecurity is based on being rejected by the elites. And what could be more elite than the King of England?
3: Mo, what did you make of it? I mean, the King is obviously just a figurehead. So what does a successful trip here look like to the UK?
8: Look, I think what the UK wants is to have a good relationship with the United States, but to make sure that the United States is not turning its back on the UK and on all of Europe. Remember, I mean, historically, when Europe is threatened, the UK does take its fair share of the beating. So, and the King actually said it in his speech. In his speech before Congress, he made a call for NATO to stay strong. He said, we must not disregard everything that has sustained us for the last 80 years. In other words, since World War II, since NATO came together. This was a very clear call for the United States to not turn its back on Europe and not turn its back on NATO. It's a little ironic considering that the last party in power, the last government in the UK, did turn its back on Europe when it walked away from the EU. But I think that bigger question lands. The president was clearly charmed for all the reasons Sarah talked about. He's a guy who has admitted he's got this infatuation with the whole concept of the monarchy, the British monarchy. So having the king do it as opposed to the prime minister makes a lot of sense. But I don't know that it's turning anything, right? I mean, the king called for NATO to stay strong, and he called on the world to not turn its back on Ukraine. President showed no interest in changing his tune on any of those things. And before the king had even left the country, the president, frustrated with the chancellor of Germany's comments, threatened to pull American troops out of Germany. So he's walking away. He continues this posture of pushing Europe away, pushing our allies away. I'm not sure any charm offensive is going, and I don't care how infatuated he is with the crown. I don't know that he's going to change his tune on that.
9: I was sort of surprised by how subtly political Charles was in his speech to Congress. He referenced NATO, support for Ukraine. He also called on Congress not to stop the fight against climate change. And he also said this.
4: The U.S. Supreme Court Historical Society has calculated that Magna Carta is cited in at least 160 Supreme Court cases since 1789, not least as the foundation of the principle that executive power is subject to checks and balances.
9: Checks and balances on the executive. I mean, Sarah, that line actually got a huge standing applause from Congress. And it was kind of funny to me that they're cheering this line while not effectively ever being a check and balance on this president.
7: Indeed. King Charles also just deployed humor very effectively, I thought, in the speech. There were a lot of jokes, not like jokes maybe, but, you know, funny coming from the King of England jokes. I will just say, for the record, I'm not over it, and I still hold a grudge toward Great Britain. I think that, like, all these people who are super into the monarchy and British stuff are traitors to our country.
9: I appreciate that view.
8: Wow.
7: It's the 250th anniversary, and if you're not going to stand for something now, you know, when are you?
9: Look, I'm Irish. We forget everything but our grudges, so I see where you're coming from. Mel, I guess in terms of the U.S.-UK relationship, obviously not at a great point right now, but it still does seem to be underlying an enduring alliance between these two countries.
8: Yes, and I would hope that it remains that way. But it is being stress tested, as is our relationship with all of our European allies. And that should be worrisome. That should be troublesome, because if our allies are willing to push back as forcefully as they have and have decided that we are not a reliable partner, they will stop working with us. You know, Sarah talked about the king's visiting of 9/11 or his revisiting of our relationship in the wake of 9/11. Remember, the only time Article 5 of NATO has been invoked was after 9/11, when our European allies came to our aid. The president keeps saying he doesn't know if that's going to happen again. Well, if he keeps treating our friends the way he does, then it is worrisome whether or not we can continue to rely on them if they don't feel like they can rely on us. And the dirty secret that Donald Trump doesn't want to ever admit is we do need them as much as they need us. We are not a go-it-alone country. We can't. And we are seeing China gain influence around the world by stepping into voids that we are just handing them. We are seeing Russia continue to be brazen because they are not seeing a unified wall of resistance from the West. So while I hope that the special relationship with the UK and all of our European allies can continue, this president has done more to damage it than anyone has in recent memory.
9: I mean, there is a lot of evidence that Europe and other allies are shifting or at least thinking of different tactics in how they deal with the U.S. I thought earlier this year when the Canadian prime minister gave a big speech at Davos and said basically the rules-based order is over and we must move on. And I mean, I'm as guilty as the next American is looking through all of this through an American lens. But I think you raise a really good point that a lot of these allies are looking at the U.S. through a completely different lens in the second Trump administration.
7: This has always been a question that I have historically of how we will look back on this administration. Will it be the case that Donald Trump fundamentally changed the world order, broke the world order, depending on what terms you want to use? Or did he recognize that the world order had changed about 10 years previously, and he was simply responding to that change, you know, by sort of bluntly recognizing that now China and Russia play this sort of triumvirate role with the United States that nobody wants to talk about and nobody wants to recognize? I don't know which one is true, and I don't know which one we will say was true 20 years from now. But that, to me, will be the question of the second Trump administration.
9: We here at KCRW want to hear from you. Have questions you'd like to hear answered on the show? Record a voice memo, around 30 seconds or so, and send it to us at lrc@kcrw.org. Drop your first name, where you're calling from, and your question to potentially hear it on the show. We're going to have to leave it there. We've reached that time once again for our famed Left, Right, and Center rants and raves, featuring pet peeves and projects from across the political spectrum. Molathi, what didn't we get to today?
8: So I picked up a book recently that I'd been dying to read, and I couldn't find it anywhere. Until I walked into my 13-year-old son's room, and there it was sitting next to his bed. The book was Last Branch Standing by one Sarah Isker. And every day since then, in the car, my 13-year-old son, who previously loved mostly reading about superheroes, would cite all of these anecdotes about Justice Kavanaugh, Justice Kagan, telling me like all these, what he found to be hilarious stories about the Supreme Court. And he turned to me and he said, "You know, Dad, Sarah's a really good writer. She's fun." The most recent thing he said to me this morning in the car was, "Hey, do me a favor. When you read the book, make sure you read the footnotes because they're awesome." So I want to rave about Sarah Isker for writing a book that makes my 13-year-old son think footnotes are awesome and gets him a little bit outside of the world of superheroes.
7: My plan is working.
9: If you're not careful, you're going to raise a Republican. He's listening to Sarah more than you. You might want to be careful what influences your children, Mo. Seriously. Sarah, what's on your mind?
7: I'm in like the hangover stage of book tour world, so that I'm having nightmares and the Supreme Court justices are all in my nightmares.
8: Well, that's kind of how much of the country feels though right now.
7: Thank you. And thank you again to all the Left, Right, and Center listeners who have been so supportive and sending me so many nice emails and coming to events. I'm very grateful. I was going to rave about trees.
9: Say more.
7: I really like trees, and I think we don't think enough about trees. These are like living organisms in our lives. We now know that they can communicate with each other. When one of them gets sick, it can tell everyone around them, like, "I'm sick, don't come near me." The way that they grow, they're aware of who's around them, so that if you actually look from above, they don't touch each other in the canopy. They give each other just a little bit of neighborly space. Trees are incredible, and the fungus that serves as that, you know, world wide web for the trees, get it? WWW, is amazing. I planted a willow tree 3 years ago.
9: A weeping willow?
7: Yes, a sprig in the ground. And that thing is now almost as tall as my house. It reaches into the second floor windows. I love it like I love my children. It brings me daily joy. And so I have planted this year a pawpaw tree. Pawpaws were George Washington's favorite fruit. I'm really into them. I'm not going to tell you my secret place to go get pawpaws because it's federal property. And A, I don't want you stealing my pawpaws. And B, I don't want them to know that I'm stealing their pawpaws. But they're sort of like American mangoes. And I will sit there like a wild animal and like climb up a tree, go get the pawpaws and eat them. So I've planted my own pawpaw tree and I'm so excited. This is like the highlight of my life right now is watching this pawpaw grow and cheering it on. Go, Papa, go.
9: I don't think I realized until you said this that I also have an emotional attachment to a tree at my house. We have a beautiful Japanese maple right in front of our house on our lawn.
7: Yes.
9: And it's a perfect climbing tree for kids because they don't grow that tall, but they kind of grow wide. So all the neighborhood kids love to play in the tree and it's very safe and it's very cute. And a tree recommendation for you. If you ever have come across a linden tree, they are the best smelling trees in the world. And if you plant one around your home, around this time of year, your house, that your neighborhood will smell delightful.
7: Oh, love this recommendation.
9: There you go. I think I have a rant this week, although it is also nature related. And my rant is, as you both probably know, we had kind of a miserable winter here in Washington, D.C. We had bad snow. We've had these 50 degree temperature swings. It's just been, still is kind of up and down. And for months, everyone I chit-chatted about the weather with, I would say, well, you know, at least the cold is good for less mosquitoes this summer. And I have been apparently gaslighting everyone in my entire life. Because this morning on my way here, I saw a story quoting a mosquito expert saying that DC should prepare for one of its worst mosquito summers in 20 years. And apparently all that snow and cold is great for mosquitoes because it has melted and it kept the ground wet all through winter.
7: Oh, no.
9: So those little teeny tiny eggs in there have been thriving. And the mosquito expectation for the DC, the DMV this summer could reach like historically bad levels. One, I'm just angry about that fact, but two, I think I should apologize to quite literally every single person that I've spoken to about. I made that mosquito fact up in my mind, and I was completely wrong. Apparently, you need very, very dry winters in order to have pleasant mosquito summers. So I apologize.
8: Well, so this was you peddling a conspiracy theory.
7: Yeah.
9: We're all guilty of it.
8: Yeah.
7: For all of you who have been hating on your bats that live near you, Sarah, who loves her bats and encourages her bats, is going to be mosquito-free because my bats will come eat my mosquitoes. I was a member of the International Bat Society in junior high school.
9: Brag.
7: Unrelatedly, I was not very cool in junior high school.
8: You should have just done the screech owl impression. That would have turned things around for you.
7: Yeah.
9: All the bats will be living in your trees.
7: Come on over, bats.
9: That's all the time we have for today. Thanks to Sarah Isger and Moalathi. Left, Right, and Center is produced by Leo Duran. Our executive producer is Arnie Seipel. The show is recorded and mixed by Katie Gilchrist. Todd M. Simon composed our theme music. 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
14: Hi, this is Kendall Boyson, professional life and recovery coach, and you're listening to Encouragementology, the practice of instilling hope. Hi there. Thanks for joining me. On this show, we're exploring how what you see depends on where you stand and how changing your vantage point can completely reshape the way you experience the challenges in your life. Have you ever felt so close to something, so in it, that it's all you could see? Like no matter how hard you tried, you couldn't get around it or over it, and it just kept filling your entire view? It's a feeling that builds quietly. You don't always notice it at first. It starts with caring, showing up, being involved. And then somewhere along the way, you find yourself right up against it.
15: the situation, the responsibility, the expectation. Close enough that it feels bigger than it really is. Close enough that you start to feel it all depends on you. That if you step away, even for a moment, something important might drop. And when you're standing there, right in front of it, everything can feel urgent. Everything can feel heavy. There's no distance to soften it, no space to question it, no room to see anything beyond it. Just the pressure of being in it. But then something changes. Maybe you step away for a little while. Maybe life pulls you in a different environment, somewhere quieter, wider, less demanding. And suddenly, without forcing it, your perspective opens. The thing that felt overwhelming doesn't disappear, but it no longer fills the entire frame. It's like you've moved just enough to see around it. There's something powerful about that kind of distance, about getting above something instead of facing it head on. When you change where you stand, you don't just see the situation differently, you begin to see your role in it with more clarity. And sometimes, that's where everything starts to make more sense. Let's start with something simple, but easy to miss. Perspective isn't only about how you think. It's about where you're standing when you think it. When you're right up next to a problem, it can feel enormous. Not necessarily complicated, just consuming. It fills your line of sight. You can't see where it starts or where it ends. There's no space around it, no sense of proportion. It's just there, right in front of you, asking for your attention. And when you stay in that position, something else begins to happen. You don't just see the problem as bigger. You start to see yourself as more responsible for it. You feel like you have to manage it, fix it, stay on top of it. You begin to believe that your presence is the reason it's holding together. That's where things get heavy, not from the situation itself, but from the meaning we attach to our role in it. Now, contrast that with what happens when you change your vantage point, not by ignoring the issue or walking away completely, but by creating just a little distance. When you step back even slightly, the edges start to come into view. You can see what's connected and what's not. You can tell what actually needs your energy and what might be running on its own. It's like looking at something from above instead of straight on. From the ground, a hill can feel like a wall. From higher up, you realize it's just one part of a much bigger landscape. And here's where this really matters. When you're too close, everything feels urgent. Everything feels important. It all blends together into one level of intensity. But when you give yourself space, you start to notice differences. Some things matter right now. Some things can wait. And some things were never yours to carry in the first place. This is where perspective becomes more than a mindset. It becomes a position. And sometimes, the most helpful thing you can do isn't to push harder or think differently. It's to simply take a step back and see what's actually in front of you.

There's a concept in psychology called the illusion of control, and it speaks directly to what we're talking about today. It's the tendency to believe we have more influence over outcomes than we actually do. Not in an arrogant way, but in a deeply human, well-intentioned way. When we care about something, we lean in, we pay attention, we stay involved, and over time, that involvement can quietly turn into ownership, and ownership into pressure. Researchers have found that people often feel more responsible for outcomes when they're actively engaged, even if their involvement isn't what's actually driving the result. In other words, we can start to believe things are working because we're managing them, when in reality, many parts are functioning independently. That idea shows up in the work of Brené Brown, who talks about overfunctioning. She describes it as a pattern where one person takes on more than their share, often stepping in before others have a chance to respond. It can look like being helpful, being reliable, like the one who always has it handled. But underneath it, there's often a belief that if we don't do it, it won't get done, or it won't get done right. And here's the part that's easy to overlook. When we operate that way, we don't just wear ourselves out. We also interrupt the natural balance that would have happened without us. Other people don't step in. Systems don't get tested. Space never gets created for things to unfold on their own. There's also a broader, almost grounding reminder that shows up across so many teachings and philosophies. Life keeps moving. The seasons change. The tide comes in and goes out. Days turn into night and back again. Not based on our effort, but on something much bigger and more consistent than anything we could ever manage. I felt that in a very real way on a recent trip. We moved through different states, different landscapes, wide open spaces that didn't ask anything of me. No expectations, no constant checking, no feeling like I needed to hold anything together. And in that space, it became really clear. Everything I thought needed my constant attention was still moving forward. Maybe not perfectly or exactly how I would have done it, but it was moving. And that realization didn't take anything away from my role. It just put it in its proper place. It reminded me that I can care deeply without carrying everything, that I can be involved without being the center of it all. Sometimes what we need most isn't more effort. It's just a clearer view of what actually depends on us and what doesn't.

let's stay here for a minute and really walk this out together. Not just as an idea, but something you can feel in your own life. I want you to picture that thing you've been carrying. The one that feels like it needs your constant attention. Maybe it's work-related or something in your family. Maybe it's just a running list in your head that never really shuts off. You know the one. It's the thing that pops up the moment you slow down. Now, imagine yourself standing right in front of it, close enough to touch it, close enough that it fills your entire field of vision. When you're in that position, everything about it feels immediate, important, urgent. It almost demands your attention, like it's tapping you on the shoulder saying, "Don't forget about me." Now, without changing the situation at all, just imagine taking a few steps back. Not running away from it or ignoring it, just a few steps back. What happens? Most people notice the same thing. The intensity drops, even if it's just a little. You start to see edges. You start to realize there are other things around it. It's still there and real. It's still something to deal with, but it's no longer the only thing. Now, take it one step further. Imagine that you're looking at it from above, like you climbed up on a hill and you're looking down from a higher place. From there, you might notice something else. That one issue is part of a much bigger picture. There are more moving pieces, other people, other timelines, other factors that don't rely solely on you. And this is where it gets really interesting. From that higher vantage point, ask yourself this question. What part of this actually requires me, and what part I just assumed responsibility for? That question alone can open up so much space. Now, let's bring it into real life with a simple experiment. Think of one thing this week that you normally stay very close to. Something you monitor, check on, follow up with, maybe even double check after someone else has already handled it. Instead of doing what you usually do, change your position just slightly. Delay your response. Skip the extra check. Let someone else carry it through without stepping in. And here's the key. Don't do it with anxiety. Do it with curiosity. Watch what happens. Does it completely fall apart? Or does it adjust? Does someone else step in? Does it resolve itself? Does it matter less than you thought it would? What you're looking for isn't perfection. You're looking for truth. And the truth is, a lot of what we hold so tightly continues moving, even if we loosen our grip. Not always the way we would have done it, but often well enough. Sometimes even better in ways we didn't anticipate. And as you test this, you may notice something else happening inside of you. A little discomfort at first, maybe even resistance. That feeling that you should step back in just to be safe. That's not the situation calling you back. That's the habit of being close to everything. So instead of rushing back in, stay where you are. Just for a moment longer. Let the space exist. Let the outcome unfold. You're not proving that you don't matter. You're learning where you do matter and where you've been standing closer than you need to. So how do we actually live this out? Not just think about it or agree with it, but apply it in a way that feels real and doable. Well, it starts with recognizing that stepping back doesn't require a dramatic exit. You don't have to overhaul your life or walk away from your responsibilities. Most of the time, it's much smaller than that.
It's a series of intentional choices that create just enough space for you to see things more clearly. The first thing is to create distance on purpose. And I don't mean disappearing or checking out. I mean choosing moments where you're not immediately reacting or engaging. That could look like taking a walk without your phone or letting email sit there for an hour before responding, or even just pausing before you jump in to solve something. That small bit of space gives your mind room to breathe and helps you return with a clearer view of what actually needs your attention. The second is to start sorting what truly belongs to you. When everything feels close, it's easy to treat every issue like it carries the same level of importance. But when you slow down, you can begin to separate what requires your involvement from what simply caught your attention. Not everything that lands in front of you is yours to carry. Let me repeat that. Not everything that lands in front of you is yours to carry. Some things are just yours to notice and then let pass through. Another helpful step is to adjust the way you talk to yourself about what's happening. When we use words that stretch a situation like, "this always happens," or "nothing ever works," we intentionally give it more weight and permanence. So try some softer language. Bring it back to what's actually happening right now in the moment. You'll often find that it's more manageable when it's felt first. And finally, give things the opportunity to work without your constant involvement. This can feel uncomfortable at first, especially if you're used to being the one who keeps everything moving. But when you allow space, you start to see where things naturally hold, where others step in, and where outcomes don't rely on you as much as you thought. Remember, you're not stepping back to care less. You're stepping back to see more clearly, to engage more intentionally, and to place your energy where it actually makes a difference. And over time, that changes everything about how you show up.

The A side is the familiar story we all know. Stay close, stay involved, stay on top of it. That's how things get done. That's how you show you care. That's how you make sure nothing falls through the cracks. But the B side? That's where the deeper tracks live. What if staying close isn't always the strongest position? What if being in everything, managing everything, thinking about everything is actually what's keeping you from seeing clearly? There's a quieter perspective here that doesn't get talked about as much. Sometimes the more we insert ourselves, the harder it is to recognize what's already working without us. We blur the lines between what needs our input and what simply needs space, time, and someone else's perspective. And here's the part that can feel a little uncomfortable. When you begin to step back and things continue moving, it can challenge something deeper than just your habits. It can touch your identity. If you've been the one who always shows up, always fixes, always holds things together, there can be part of you that quietly asks, well then, where do I fit if I'm not doing all of that? That question matters, not in a heavy way, but in a very honest one. Maybe your value was never meant to come from how tightly you held everything. Maybe it comes from how thoughtfully you choose where you stand. There's also a kind of trust that develops here, not blind trust or careless distance, but a steady confidence that life, people, and systems have the ability to respond, adapt, and carry forward without constant intervention. And when you allow that to happen, something else opens up. You gain room. Room to think more clearly, to respond instead of act, to be present in your life, not just managing it. So the B side isn't about doing less for the sake of it. It's about recognizing that being everywhere all the time isn't what makes things meaningful or successful. Sometimes the most powerful place to stand is just far enough back to see the whole picture. I want to share a simple story that brings this idea to life in a real tangible way. There was a woman who tended a large garden behind her house. Every day, she walked the rows, checking the soil, adjusting the water, trimming leaves, pulling weeds. She knew every plant, every inch of that space. And over time, she began to believe that the garden thrived only because she was constantly there watching over it. If she skipped a day, she felt uneasy. If she traveled, she worried. In her mind, everything depended on her attention, her effort, and her presence. One summer, she had to leave for a short trip. It wasn't long, just enough to make her uncomfortable. Before she left, she gave detailed instructions to a neighbor, walking them through everything, what to water, what to watch, what might go wrong. And even as she drove away, she carried that garden with her, wondering if the soil would dry out, if the plants would wilt, if something would go unnoticed. When she returned, she walked straight to the garden, almost bracing herself for what she might find. But instead of struggling, it was fine. Not perfect. A few leaves had gone a little wild. Some areas looked different than she would have managed them. But the garden was still growing, still alive, still doing what gardens do. And standing there, she realized something she hadn't seen before. She hadn't been the one making it grow. She had been caring for it, supporting it and tending to it, but the growth, the life, the movement of it all had never depended solely on her. The sun had shown up. The rain had come. The roots had done their work beneath the surface.
And for the first time, she didn't feel less important. She felt relieved. Relieved to know that she could step away and things would continue. That her role mattered, but it didn't require her constant presence. That she could care deeply without holding it all together. Sometimes we stand so close to what we're tending that we forget. Life has a way of continuing, growing, and filling in the gaps, even when we're not right there managing every detail. And when we step back just enough to see that, something inside of us softens. We don't have to hold everything so tightly anymore.

let's slow it down. I want to give you a few ideas to sit with. Not to solve anything, but to help you gently step back and see your life from a different place. And if you find this helpful, don't forget, there's a 5-day journaling companion available for download if you want to go deeper and spend more time with this idea.

Let's start here. Where in my life am I standing too close to something right now? What feels urgent or overwhelming in this moment? Is it filling my entire view, making everything else harder to see? What might I notice if I gave myself a little distance from it? Now take it one layer deeper. What have I taken responsibility for that may not fully belong to me? Did someone ask me to carry this, or did I step into it on my own? What am I afraid would happen if I step back even slightly? Is there any evidence that things could continue without my constant involvement? And finally, bring it into possibility. What would it look like to change where I stand this week? What's one small thing I could step back from and loosen my grip on? How can I approach that with curiosity instead of control? What might open up for me if I trusted that not everything depends on me? You don't have to answer all of these questions at once. You don't even have to write them down if that's not your style. Just letting the questions sit with you, turning them over in your mind, can begin to create that space that we've been talking about. And sometimes that space is all it takes to start seeing things differently. There are moments when I find myself standing so close to something that it begins to feel larger than life. My thoughts circle it, my energy pours into it, and without realizing it, I begin to believe it all depends on me. I replay conversations, I anticipate outcomes, I try to stay one step ahead of what might happen next. And in doing that, I slowly lose sight of everything else around me. My world narrows, not intentionally, but gradually, until that one thing feels like the center of everything. In those moments, I forget that life has a rhythm that exists beyond my effort. I forget that there are pieces moving, growing, unfolding without my constant attention. I forget that I am part of something, not the force holding it all together. And then, when I pause even briefly, something begins to soften. It might be a quiet moment, a change of scenery, or simply choosing not to engage right away. There's a small opening, almost unnoticeable at first, where the urgency loosens its grip. I can take a breath. I can look around. I can begin to see that what felt overwhelming a moment ago is still there, but it no longer defines everything. Today, I will give myself permission to step back, even in small ways, and trust that life will continue to move and unfold without my constant involvement. I will notice where I've been standing too close, and I will gently create space, allowing clarity, peace, and trust to take their place.

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Check out the show notes for the 5-Day Journaling Companion and follow us on Facebook and Instagram for additional encouragement throughout the week. So I challenge you, take one area of your life where you've been standing too close and intentionally create a little space this week. Don't walk away from it, just loosen your grip. Step back enough to see it more clearly and allow it the chance to move without your constant involvement. You might be surprised at how capable life is and how much lighter you feel when you don't carry it all. I know you can do it. Thank you for listening to Encouragementology with Kendall Boyson, where we find positive ways to handle some of life's challenges.

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4: I'm Laura, and this is Laura Flanders and Friends. Welcome.
12: Clear cutting is making not only climate change impacts worse, they're actually creating new impacts.
13: If you look at the communities where industrial logging is concentrated, the communities are suffering economically.
12: Land is the ultimate power. When people are landless, they become powerless.
14: This generative economy is based in ecological restoration, community protection, and equitable partnership.
4: Scientists say that a functional ecosystem is our single most important resource, not only when it comes to reducing the risks associated with climate change, like flooding and storms, but also as it concerns resilience, being able to change and adapt. The U.S. South is lucky enough to have huge, diverse wetland forests along its coastal plains. They're some of the most biologically diverse habitats on the planet. They're more precious than ever. They're also under constant threat. Did you know that the rate of logging in the U.S. South is estimated to be four times that of South America's rainforests? That's right. The U.S. South is already the so-called wood basket of the nation, and increased tariffs on Canadian timber and wood products are only going to speed up the ongoing process of deforestation. A serious cost, especially to the low-income people of color and indigenous people who live in the midst of all this. What is to be done? Well, we try on this program to bring you models of making change, and today we have an exciting one to share. In Britain's Neck, a place prone to severe flooding, the South's first environmental justice training center opened in 2023 to teach and provide clean water and experience for locals wanting to help themselves and others build resilience. They have also just acquired 300 acres, a former plantation, to create what they're calling the Britain's Neck Community Forest. It's the product of years of work by two Carolina-based organizations, a Land Back Initiative, and among others, the guests we have with us today. From Florence, South Carolina, we have Reverend Leo Woodbury, who is the pastor of the Kingdom Living Temple and executive director of the New Alpha Community Development Corporation. Also joining us is Dana Smith, the founder of Dogwood Alliance, an organization based in Asheville, North Carolina, that's been working on these issues for over 25 years. And also from Dogwood, we have Lucia Ibarra, the director of conservation there. We are always excited to bring audiences inspiring good news, and today it seems that we really have some. So thank you all for joining us. I'll start by just kind of settling us in place a little and asking you, who is uppermost in your mind as we begin this conversation? And I'll start with you, Dana. You're in Asheville. People think Asheville, they think Hurricane Helene. How are you?
13: Yeah, we are surviving. You know, the hurricane hit hard. Climate change is real. And, you know, when it hits hard like that at home, it just underscores the need to advance solutions and solutions that are equitable. And so it's exciting to be here today to talk about the Britain's Net Project and the work that we're doing to protect forests as a part of that climate solution.
4: So, Lucia, take us to those coastal plains. Describe, if you will, a little bit of the area that we're talking about and how it's been affected by climate change.
14: Well, like you guys all know, we have a tremendous, beautiful habitat here in the Carolinas. And it's sad because these amazing ecosystems are threatened by industrial logging and the wood pallet, just to mention a few. So this beautiful ecosystem has, like you say, has one of the most biodiverse and endemic

0: that they provide.
1: Reverend Woodberry, this is personal for you in lots of ways, as I understand it. What's your connection to this place?
2: We actually have traced my family's history back to 1794. And so the parcel of land that we purchased, my ancestors actually were enslaved there. And the first time I visited Britain's Neck, I was 6 weeks old. And so I really know the history. My grandmother worked the land as a single mother from the Depression days to the 1960s. And I grew up hearing stories about flooding back in those days. And so we're talking about a historical and very resilient community that has been in place since its incorporation in 1747. But the threat from industrial logging, clear cutting is just making not only climate change impacts worse, they're actually creating new impacts. So now we're starting to see extreme heat, creating heat islands in places where they never existed before.
1: So let's tell a little bit of the backstory of the creation of the Environmental Justice Center to begin. Reverend Woodberry, as I understand it, this wasn't entirely unrelated to your experience with your brother. He was evacuated in 2018.
2: So we actually started back in 2015, which is the year in which New Alpha Community Development Corporation was incorporated. And that's when the residence was hit by Hurricane Matthews. And so after the flooding, we came in and helped to train a group of really wonderful people on how to test their well water that had been, you know, impacted by pesticides, herbicides, infusion from septic tanks. And that's when we started talking and organizing down there. The next year, 2016, the same thing happened. 2018, the same thing happened. And so during that course, we continued to organize. And so today we have approximately 45 individuals down there who work and organize in five areas, mitigating flooding, working to reduce logging, creating small-scale agricultural enterprises, working on recreation, and of course, working with policymakers. And so it has been a long-term effort that we're really pleased that, you know, the community is involved. We're not just looking at problems, but actively creating community-led solutions.
1: Well, let's play a clip of the ribbon-cutting ceremony for that training center to give you a sense of the landscape and the people that we're talking about. Check it out.
3: With this training center, we're going to create a model for communities that are being impacted by climate change daily. The floods, the wildfires, the hurricanes, all of those things that are devastating communities and which have impacted this community. But we're not going to give up. We're not going to watch this community dismantle like so many others that could not withstand the climate impacts, where we will teach people how to grow food. So no matter what happens, you won't go hungry. We're going to teach people how to install solar panels.
4: We have to invest in our community and give back. And all of you out there can be a part of this movement.
5: This is something that really is for the community, by the community.
3: By cutting this ribbon, opening this facility, and showing people that this is the country of the people, by the people, and we will make a difference.
1: It's great to see, Dana, people taking initiative and creating this project. There's more to come, you're going to tell us. But I do have to ask, where's government been in all of this? You know, the Reverend described year after year of flooding. Was there no response from people who are supposedly in charge?
6: Well, I think when it comes to the South, you have to understand the context. And the South is, as you explained earlier, the world's largest wood-producing region. And so where government is largely is in perpetuating industrial logging policy.

0: these tax codes, even government agencies that are over forestry, their job is to ensure that there's a constant supply of low-cost material to go into the big factories to produce wood. And so the government has been failing us when it comes to protecting forests across the southeastern United States, and in fact is perpetuating the idea that logging is some kind of an economic rural development savior, when in fact, if you look at the communities where industrial logging is concentrated, the communities are suffering economically. So there's really no evidence that wood production is a good economic strategy for rural communities, and yet the government continues to promote industrial logging and wood production as a rural economic development strategy.
1: So how did you settle on the strategy of, as it were, acquiring your own forest, Dana?
0: Well, it's not our own forest. It's this particular forest is owned by New Alpha, and it will be put in trust for the community in Britain's Neck. But Leo and I have known each other for years, and we were working together when we first started out on an effort, which we're still working on, to try to stop the expansion of the biomass industry, which is, you know, tearing down southern forests to burn for fuel for electricity in Europe as renewable energy. And in our conversations, we were talking about how if we don't get to the root of the problem in the southeastern U.S. around industrial logging, we won't actually solve the problem, right? We need to start thinking about what are the solutions to logging forests and how do we create value in communities by leaving forests standing? Because too often there's this narrative about, you know, logging for economic development. And we need to be able to show the counter to that, which is actually that leaving trees standing is actually much better for the rural economy than industrial logging.
2: This is Laura Flanders and Friends. We're looking at the Carolina-based Britain's Neck Community Forest Project that includes the South's first environmental justice training center and project spearheaded by our guests. Laura is joined by Lucia Ibarra and Dana Smith from the Dogwood Alliance and Reverend Leo Woodbury, a South Carolina-based faith leader, environmental activist, and the executive director of the New Alpha Community Development Corporation. What does a community conservation model centered on restorative justice look like, and how does it work? That's next, along with a commentary from Laura on what trees can teach us about gender identity. This show airs on public TV and community radio stations across the country and as a free podcast. All the information is at lauraflanders.org. While you're there, please take a moment to subscribe to our newsletter to receive information on all of our web exclusives, including full uncut conversations and more. The discussion continues, but first here's Meditation Aligned with Nature's Intelligence by Divine Earth, featuring Sirius B from her album Align with Nature's Intelligence, released on Brownswood Recordings.
3: The lines of a tree carries information that blooms through me. I am the consciousness of nature. I am the streams and the mountain peaks. I am the wind thrusting against the surface of a lake. I am the unending skies, wielding infinite patterns and textures with my mind.
1: So what is that model? And Lucia, coming to you, the community conservation model is different for a lot of people, is a new concept. How would you describe it? What is it?
4: We need to develop something that is innovative to create a solutions that actually put justice and equity and community-led forest protection at the center of here in conservation rural development here in South Carolina, North Carolina, right? And actually in the South. So with that concept, we developed this model that advanced land conservation through the lens of environmental justice, by working in partnership with communities that are targeted by industrial logging or vulnerable communities that are located that are suffering from flood or other things regarded to climate change. And is when we partnered up, you know, like with New Alpha, and then we actually implement this model that actually aimed to advance not extractive generative economy. This generative economy is based in ecological restoration, community protection, and equitable partnership and justice. Within that model, we use social and economical environmental indicators, which are different than the regular conservation model. And that's why we can apply and really choose these specific areas that are especially biodiverse, but also are in need for green spaces, and the community will benefit from it.
1: So coming to you, Reverend Woodberry, you talked about the long history of people and culture in that place. Do you look to that pre-colonial, pre-extractive history also for guidance as to how the forest could best be treated?
5: I'm glad that the word justice was used several times, because this project is also something that we like to refer to as restorative justice. So we know that people labored on this land in slavery without compensation. And so for them to have the land now and be able to use it for recreational activities, et cetera, can help them to create an engine of economic development. You know, looking at the South, when we go back to the 1920s, African Americans owned 50 million acres of land. According to a study in 2022, that is now less than 5 million acres of land, much of it lost through theft, redlining, and other activities. And so we know, I know you know, Laura, that land is the ultimate power. Land is from where everything comes, you know. And so when people are landless, they become powerless. And so we see that as restorative justice as well. So environmental justice, climate justice needs to also be in line with restorative justice to correct some of the injustices that have taken place, not only with African Americans, but other people of color in the United States of America from the colonial period up to today.
1: Lucia, coming to you, we talked about biomass. A lot of people are familiar with wood pellets. And for a while there, they were being promoted as an environmentally friendly alternative to gas. So what would you say to people that still have heard that wood pellets and this biomass solution to our climate change problem is viable?
4: That's not clean, neither green. To the contrary, that is a false solution that really goes with the flag of, oh, we're going to have these jobs. But those jobs come with a tag, a health tag of like probably developing cancer, all these other things. So that's not the solution. The solutions are projects like this that can be replicated, projects like this that goes within the communities and really listen to the problems that they have.
1: This model seems, if I'm understanding it correctly, to get us out of a bunch of binaries, neither completely deforesting nor completely banning use of the forest in any way. Does it also perhaps bring people together in a different way than some of our environmental fights in the past and conservation fights in the past have?
5: More than anything else, we're facing an existential problem. We can't afford to give up, to give out, because the very existence of not only communities, but this entire planet is at risk. And false solutions like biomass wood pellet industry is not taking into account the entire cumulative costs and impacts. So when you look at not only the carbon that is put in the atmosphere when the trees are cut down, also the diesel trucks that are transporting the wood, you know, the ships that are using fossil fuels to ship it to Europe.
1: Lucia, anything you'd add to that story, particularly with respect to those policymakers you were referring to earlier?
4: I'm completely agreeing with Reverend. And this is specific, this is beautiful thing that this project is has actually a bigger goal in the sense, this is what I was going to try to say, that this specific land acquisition, this 308 acres of beautiful land that is going to create change within the community, but also in the ecosystems, is an essential step in an umbrella project for our communities, forests and wetlands here in the South. And what I'm saying is this is because we were going to build these relationships, right, with what I say, with these communities and organizations to advance these solutions. And these solutions are going to be based and create in more healthier, resilience committed way. And when we have that, we will start beginning to develop this as case studies, right, and highlight it to policymakers. And when we do that, we're going to expand upon these other communities and create other pathways to justice using this model. And this will help to build a foundation to create equitable policy that elevate people, ecosystem, the value of them over industries, you know, over the industries that are greenwashing, like the wood, oh, we are green, we're this, we're going to do this. No, let's dismantle that and really go to work and really see what it really is, a solution, and go with the lawmakers and really start making policies that really allow our communities and other green organizations to have this type of movement and policies that can really help them.
1: Will policymakers and media be reporting on what you're doing? Have they been visiting Dana? Is this part of the work of Dogwood Alliance to kind of bring attention to this? And is it happening?
0: Absolutely. The vision for this project is, you know, yes, we have this relatively small conservation project right now, 305 acres. It's not a lot in the scheme of 200 million acres of forests across the South, right? It's a very small project. But the idea is to seed a vision and an example and to inspire a different way of thinking about how our forests can better benefit communities, better benefit the climate, better benefit biodiversity, and support communities to be more resilient in the wake of devastating impacts of climate change. And so we actually understand that we'll never have enough money to buy all the land that's needed to be protected. And that until we shift the thinking at the government level, right, about the value of forest, away from thinking that the only value we can derive from forest is to cut it down and turn it into a wood product, to realize that actually these forests have much greater value for the community economically and ecologically when they're left standing. And so this project is intended to provide that sort of counterpoint, if you will, to the status quo of industrial logging in the world's largest wood producing region.
1: And Reverend Woodbury, can you hear your 18th century ancestors speaking to you?
5: Oh, yes, absolutely. So the ancestral connection, you know, my family, my wife's family, both my parents are from this community. As a child, I remember going into the woods and chasing the chickens and being on my grandmother's farm and working with my grandfather, who was a sharecropper. My vision for the future is a world where we're dealing no longer with civil rights, but with human rights. And the basic human rights are that everyone has access to clean air, clean water, and clean land. And we can only do that when we do what Dr. King said, but I'd like to paraphrase it. We must move swiftly from a profit-oriented society to a people-oriented society, and may I add, a planet-oriented society as well. And only when we put people and planet first and not profits, will we be able to be good stewards of the land, to restore the land, and make sure that life, liberty, and the pursuit of happiness are not merely words, but a reality that is actualized for each and every human being every day.
1: All right. Sign me up for your church. Thank you, all of you. It's been a pleasure talking to you. We really appreciate it.
5: Thank you.
0: Thank you.
1: Biodiversity is the way of the world. Whether you're talking trees or seeds or people or ideas, it's diversity that keeps us healthy, resilient, creative, and fed. It's that basic reality that Donald Trump seems determined to deny. In his first executive orders issued forth in the early days of his new administration, many came from an office named the Office for Defending Women from Gender Extremist Ideology. I don't need that kind of defense. And restoring biological truth to federal government. But it's that biological truth part that's the problem. The biological truth you learn when you go into a forest, for example, is that trees are, 75% of them, neither male nor female, but both. And others change from male to female with the seasons and the conditions or the age of the tree itself. That diversity, flexibility, creativity, and intelligence is the way of the natural world. It's our way too. And the great thing about the Britain's Neck project is it will engage more people with the ways of the forest so that we can tell a different, truer story about our best, most biodiverse, and healthy selves. If you want to see more of our interviews and reports on projects like this one, go to our archives at our website, and if you want to get the full uncut version of each week's conversation, you can through a subscription to our free podcast. 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

Enomam Gim An Herimba. I'm Tara Gatewood, right here with you on this beautiful public radio station, KSFR. And we are gonna stretch things, squeeze things, grow things, replenish things, water things, all kinds of things that we're gonna do because we are going to make space for Indigenous music, the music that is definitely holding up, creating, and reinforcing the foundations of our Indigenous nations. I'm Tara Gatewood from Shirwiptui, and you might know it as a Isleta Pueblo on the map, but that is our traditional name, Shirwiptui, and I am Shirwipu. So, as we get ready to jump into this beautiful music, just want to wish you a very good day. I hope your weekend is unfolding the way you need it to. And if not, then maybe this music will push it in the right direction. So, to start us off today, we are going to go to Hawaii. Here's a nice little invitation. Take a trip there. Through the sound, we're going to turn to Eddie Kamai and Friends. And we're going to take in the title, or actually we're going to take in the track off of a self-titled album. It's called Sunshine in Between the Rain, and it features a beautiful Kanaka Maoli sound straight from Hawaii. So let's get into it. This is Indigenous Foundation.

0: A beautiful indigenous tribute, courtesy of Inupiaq artist Philip Charette. We got to hear Tundra Flutterby off of the album Arctic Voices. Also, thank you to Tamara Podemski and her song She Knows Better off of her self-titled album, Tamara. That one dates back, but her voice is just as strong today and some of the things that she's still putting out. Thank you also to Absalaga recording artist Carrie Morin for his song Family Ties off of the album Streamline. And then we got one from Lee Tiger under the band name Tiger Tiger. And we got to hear Across the Blue off of the album One Earth, One People Come Together. Great message there. And we heard one from Birds with a Z, Aboriginal recording artist out of Australia. We got to hear his song Rise featuring Jim Ball. And that comes off of the album Train of Thought. Wade Fernandez out of the Menominee Nation gave us What You Didn't Say off of the album For the People. And Kahulaniwi gave us Not Pau off of Hula Kui. And we started off with Eddie Kamai and Friends. There's a lot of friends on these airwaves today. And I know there's a lot of friends on the other side, wherever these airwaves go out and reach you in your own space. Thank you for being here with me, Tara Gatewood. We're just beginning, so don't move. There is more Indigenous sound coming up right after this.
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0: So are you ready for some hand drum? I certainly am. I think I'm ready for a hand drum at any moment in the day. It is so beautiful. We're going to go ahead and turn it over to Wayne Silas Jr. He's going to give us one off of Infinite Passion. And this one is called Yummy Whispers. A little bit of reflection of another side of powwow life, including snagging, which Aragon Star and Coco Capel are going to give us right after Mr. Wayne. So let's go ahead, part ways, get ready right here, Indigenous Foundation. And again, if you ever want to reach out, you can always find me on the socials at Tara Native, T-A-R-A-N, the number 8V. And just hit me up. Let me know, too, you got the invitation into this circle from Indigenous Foundation. So let's go ahead and get to it. Here is the beginning of your love powwow, I guess. Here is Wayne Silas Jr.

0: You're so sweet.
1: That's when I kissed her.
0: Yummy from your head to your

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1: That's when I kissed her.
0: Yummy from your head to your feet.

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1: That-

0: When I started school sports, I didn't know who I wanted to be. 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
1: But looking back, I developed character, resilience, and integrity. 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I'm a leader to my own kids and my community. I know who I am and where I belong. And it started with school sports. I found my place. 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

some good old 49ers. And that actually comes off of an album called 49ers Late at Night. And we just heard Blackstone. I gave you a double play from that album. Before the break, you got to hear Barehead Sisters and their song, Come Dance With Me. And that album is full of a lot of beautiful 49 songs, if you need more of that in your life. Also, thank you to Roger Colty for giving us Prayer Song / Five Finger Pony off of a self-titled album, which also packs a lot of punch and fun, as does Coco Crepel and Cane's Brulee. Their album called Raising Cane, you got to take in Pow Wow Snagging. And then we had Straight Snagging. The name of the song is Snagging by Arrogant Star, and it is off of her album Wind Up. And then thank you to Wayne Silas Jr. for starting that block of music off. We're going to keep it a little more powwow, but it's going to kind of just turn up the possibilities by bringing in some of the more electronic dance sounds. So to do that, we're going to turn it over to Bride and Gwiss. We're going to hear his song, War Dance Club, (Crowhop). This comes off of his album called The Forgotten Truth. And Truth is an acronym for The Real Untold History. So let's get into it. Bride and Gwiss, right here on Indigenous Foundation.

What a beautiful combination of continents. That is a project put forth by DDAT, and it comes off of the album called Kindred Spirits, a Navajo-South African story, where voices from both continents were woven together. And you hear how beautiful that is. They echo each other really beautifully. Alex Rose, definitely known within the Southwest area and beyond, I guess, too. And then teaming up with Nelly Siwi, Met Winnie, and the two of them are singing what is called Grandma's Song. I like that one. Always makes me move. And then gave you a double play of Chris Dirksen, and it's so exciting when we're able to do that. To give you We Danced, Movement 1 and Movement 2, back to back, where you really get to feel how the progression of this great energy builds and then moves into the next one and then gives us a whole other kind of space, but still related to the first. Beautiful, beautiful composition there. Thank you to Chris Dirksen, and that comes off of their album, The Cusp. And then we got a little jazzy with a special gem. Ashki Manitou is the name of the album, courtesy of Chuck Kopenitz. And we got to hear Little Sunflower. Before that, Inez Jasper gave us Electric 49 off of her album, Burn Me Down. I haven't seen things coming out from her lately. I know that she focused more on family and other things. She's actually a nurse by profession. I want to see what she's got going on these days. And if these are the chapters in her life where she stepped to a microphone, then we should cherish them. But we'll keep her in our thoughts. Inez, some fun stuff that you put out. Also, thank you to Dallas Arkin. His song, Musqua Dance, featuring Quentin Tutusis and Don Desmarais. This one comes off of Modern Day Warrior. Then you got to hear a fun remix, actually a Handsome Tiger remix, of Chubby Cree's song, Rock Your World. This little guy, boy, he really made an impression. Went viral on YouTube. People are still talking about him. So great when we see our young ones step up and do something that really inspires us all. So you got to feel what that was like. Then you got to see how it inspired yet another musician and thus born the Handsome Tiger remix. Pretty funny. Thank you for that. And then we did start things off with Bryden Quiss. So, hold on to your hats, because I'm going to give you some sweet Aboriginal soul coming up after this. And thank you again for tuning in. If you want to know more about us,

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5: And now that it is our time to go to Australia, we are going to call on Delene Briscoe. She is going to give us Sweet Frangipani. This is off of her album, Wawu, right here as we make room for Indigenous thought and sound on Indigenous Foundation. Again, here is Delene.

Once again, it's me, Tara Gatewood, popping in here as we get ready to wrap things off. You are going to really enjoy hearing about these people. I bet you are. You're probably wondering, who's that? How can I find out more about them? Well, you are currently listening to The Visionaries, a collective of different MCs, and including Indigenous roots some of these MCs have. That's how they made it to the playlist. We are listening to Pangea, the instrumentals, and it is a fun one. If you like Tumex, he's in the mix. Also, thank you to Destiny and the single Orange Blossom, and then Dylan Briscoe, who is an Aboriginal singer out of Australia. We're going to wrap it up here, but thank you so much for spending time with these friends. They are your friends, these Indigenous artists. They are gifting so much, including a part of who they are and where they come from through the sound. We'll do this again next Saturday right here on Indigenous Foundation with me, Tara Gatewood. Until then, I wish you many good thoughts, and I hope that whatever is coming your way, you're ready for, or you are gifted the time to prep. So many good things are going to happen this week. I just feel it. And then you can celebrate with me next Saturday right here, 3 to 5 on Indigenous Foundation. So as we step out of here, I'm going to leave you in the hands of Alyssa P. This is off of a very special album of hers called Inuktitut. And we are going to hear her song, Aisuma Ginu Inaktiak. It's a fun one. All right, we'll meet you here next Saturday, 3 to 5, right here on Indigenous Foundation.

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2: BBC News with Sue Montgomery. President Trump has said the United States will withdraw many more than 5,000 of its troops from Germany, saying numbers will be cut way down. He was speaking to journalists in Florida but gave no further details. The withdrawal of 5,000 soldiers was announced by the Pentagon on Friday, leading to criticism from within Mr. Trump's Republican Party. Our correspondent in Washington, Peter Bose, has more details on the warning from the chairman of two U.S. Congressional Armed Services Committees, Senator Roger Wicker and Representative Mike Rogers.
3: This is a significant rebuke of the Pentagon from two leaders from the president's own party. They say it's sending the wrong signal to Vladimir Putin. Presumably they're talking about it sending a signal of weakness to Russia. They say rather than withdrawing from Europe, it is in America's interest to maintain a strong deterrent on the continent by moving troops to the east.
2: Passengers have been left stranded at US airports after the low-cost Spirit Airlines was forced out of business by rising fuel prices caused by the US-Israeli war in Iran. Donald Trump had considered a government bailout, but it never materialized. The US Transportation Secretary, Sean Duffy, had this advice for Spirit ticket holders.
4: If you're a Spirit passenger, you have an airline that's ceased operations, so you have to book a ticket in the next day or two. The other airlines are responding to that by providing beneficial booking opportunities and pricing opportunities. But again, you have to do it sooner rather than later. Have your confirmation number ready and your proof of payment, and the airlines will step up and give you better pricing to travel the final legs of your ticket so you can get home.
2: Spain has condemned the detention of one of its citizens by Israel, one of two pro-Palestinian activists still held from a Gaza-bound aid flotilla intercepted off the Greek coast. The pair, including a Brazilian national, were detained in international waters by Israeli forces and taken to Israel for questioning. Dozens of others have been released. The Spanish Prime Minister, Pedro Sánchez, gave his reaction.
5: Ahora que Netanyahu ha hecho eso,
6: now that Netanyahu has done this, abducting foreign citizens, one of them is Spanish, and taking him to Israel, I say several things to Prime Minister Benjamin Netanyahu. The first is that Spain will always protect its citizens. The second is that we will always defend international law, and this is a new violation of international law.
2: At least five people have been killed in a drone strike in Sudan's capital, Khartoum. Witnesses say the drone hit a civilian vehicle. It's the second such attack in the city this week, in what appear to be renewed strikes by the paramilitary Rapid Support Forces. BBC News.
7: What's up, everybody? ¿Cómo estás? 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And now on KR.

Y saludos, oyentes. Soy Daniel. Thanks for the little intro there from Pablo. But we are going live now. We're going to do a set of charanga to start the show off. A half hour, more or less, worth of charanga music. Charanga is I'd like to think of it as a little mini orchestra from Cuba. It seems to always have a flute. Flute forward. Violin. Guira. That's important too. Little scraper instrument. Charanga. But other than that, it really is quite varied. Underneath me now is the Afro-Cuban Jazz Project. That's Maraca. Orlando Valle. This is from his 1999 release, Descarga Una. Charanga. Para ti.

lots of great flute music there, which is something you always get when you listen to a charanga cubana, a little orchestra, flute forward, and then violin usually as well, and güira. We had it all in that one. That was Johnny Pacheco, one of the greats. That song was called Acuye, and it came out in 1962. Actually, Johnny Pacheco is not Cuban. He's from the Dominican Republic. República Dominicana. Flute player and co-founder of Fania Records. Right before Johnny Pacheco, we heard from Charanga del Norte. And they are del Norte. They're actually from England. They're from the UK. Founded by Sue Miller. She's the flute player. She obviously has an alma cubana. We heard cubana drop. No sé. Que significa. The singer there is Guillermo Monroy, and he is Cuban. They came out in 1999, and we started off our little set of charanga with the Afro-Cuban Jazz Project, led by Maraca, also known as Orlando Valles. He's the flutist. Barbarito Tordes was also in there, so that means they had some laúd in their charanga mix. And Tata Guines, great percussionist. No doubt he was on the güira. Charanga para ti is what we heard, 1999. You're listening to Somos Son. Soy Daniel. I'll be here till 7. Playing you música latina del mundo entero. We're starting off the first, quarter of the show with charanga, música charanga. And before I start the next set, I want to shout out to Tara Gatewood, another great Indigenous Foundations. The show that precedes this one, 3 until 5, really excellent today. A lot of great stuff. And in fact, Tara does play a lot of, indigenous Latin music, which I'll be playing some of myself. There is a whole bunch of, it's so closely intertwined, especially in South America, the music of the indigenous people there. There's a lot of them, probably more than in the U.S. And it's all very intertwined. But we can get to that later. Right now, let's get back to some charanga. But as I mentioned, charanga describes more the orchestra and its structure rather than the music itself. And it can vary quite a bit. We'll see that in this next set. Here's Paquito de Rivera. Here's something from 1992, Ciego Rito.

some very cool music out of New York City, a mixture of Latin and African music. The group is called Africando, from way back in 1995. Trovador, Volume 1, is the name of the LP. The growly singer there is Papa Sek from Senegal. There's three other Senegalese in the band, and then the rest are all Hispanic, American Hispanics. We heard Lac Bi, means this lake in Wolof, the language of Senegal, one of them. Right before that, some excellent music from Mongo Santa Maria, the great Mongo Santa Maria. Elephant Pants was the name of that song, sort of a takeoff, variation on the Elephant Walk, I guess. Another charanga there, but the flute in this case was Hubert Laws, the stellar flautist from New York City. Elephant Pants. Un título de canción muy excelente. Elephant Pants. Came out in 1967. Peak Mongo. The LP is called Mongo Santa Maria Explodes at the Village Gate. I was sort of curious about the Village Gate. You hear about it a lot. There are many recordings from there. I wanted to see if it was still going. No, it's not. It's defunct. Apparently, it's a CVS now. Sad. We started with Paquito, David de Rivera, doing Ciego Reto. And that's from 1992. Some great flute in that set, typical of a charanga, the little orchestra. But also in there was Fareed Haq. He's a Chicago-based guitarist who is really excellent, still quite active today, even though this is from 1992. Well, it's time for a message. But do not go anywhere. Well, the message seems to have blanked out. So, no message. Actually, I've got a message right here. If you need legal advice, there's going to be a pro bono day of free legal advice Friday, June 5th, in about a month. It's going to be at the First Judicial District Court. Goes from 10 a.m. until 3 p.m. And it's first come, first serve. Call 877-266-9861, and you can set up an appointment and get free legal advice from real lawyers. The people doing that are called the First Judicial District Pro Bono Committee. Check that out. That seems pretty worthwhile. And ahora tengo un set de bachata. Bachata features the smaller guitar, the requinto, and it's from the República Dominicana. When I found out that Johnny Pacheco was really from the DR, made me think of bachata. So, if you're talking about bachata, you certainly would be talking about Puerto Plata. So I'll start with him.

Los Bodegueros by Joseito Mateo y Luis Calaf de La República Dominicana. Some bachata music there from a collection from Putumayo. Came out in 2000. And the Bodegueros are warehouse workers. When I first saw that, I figured, oh, well, there must be people who work in a bodega. But I guess bodega in the U.S. has gotten a little stretched from warehouse. They're working at night. And those guys are not with us anymore, but they both, let's see, they live to 94 and 98, something like that. Oldsters in the bachata area. Right before Joseito and Luis, we heard from Augusto Santos. And he did a song called Si Me Dan La Coja. If they give it to me, I'll take it. And that's from another compilation of bachata music called Bachata Roja, acoustic bachata, from the Cabaret era. Came out in 2007. And Puerto Plata, the king of them all, started us off with a beautiful song, Brisa de la Tarde. Great singer and requinto player. That's kind of the signature, I would say, of bachata music, is the requinto. Just a guitar, but it's a higher pitch, a smaller guitar. Has a distinct sound. Very rootsy, at least for these guys. Bachata comes in a lot of different forms. Some of it's very polished, I guess. Polished is putting a nice spin on it. It's very slick, commercial kind of bachata. But then on the other hand, there's like what I just played there. Very rootsy, heartfelt music from the República Dominicana. Apparently Rafael Trujillo, the monster who used to, who ran the DR for quite a while, hated bachata. It was suppressed. And when he died, when he was finally killed, it took off. Turns out everybody really loved it, except for him. Puerto Plata, another oldster. There must be something about bachata music, because he died at 98, and he put out his debut LP at the age of 84. Pretty interesting. We heard there from his second LP, Casita de Campo. Of course, he was performing all those years in between, but didn't get a recording out. You're listening to Somos Son. Soy Daniel. I'll be here till 7, playing you música latina del mundo. There's going to be a program of Broadway classics. The first one will be held at the Garcia Salón de Automobilia. That's in downtown Albuquerque, at 4 o'clock on Saturday, May 2nd. Oops, that's today. It's already, that's already over. Sorry, that's late. But there's going to be another one here in Santa Fe at the Unitarian Universalist Congregation, June 20th. That's a Saturday, 7 p.m. That'll be the season finale opera concert. So if you like that kind of music, check it out. Go to nmpas.org for more information. And that reminds me, you can go to ksfr.org right here, and you can find a playlist, look at the program schedule, and pull down Somos Son in the 5 to 7 slot on Saturday. You'll see everything I've been playing. I'm going to continue now with, we'll finish up the hour with some flamenco music. I found a nice CD in our collection here in the Somos Son Latino Library. It's a compilation called Flamenco Fire and Grace, but it featured this flamenco player called Miguel de la Bastide, who is from Trinidad, and then he emigrated to Canada. Despite that, he's actually fantastic. Not very Spanish, though.
Here's what he sounds like.

song from Trinidadian flamenco player Miguel de la Bastide. Viajero is the name of the tune. And he's in Canada now, but it goes to show you how flamenco has spread across the world. That does it for the first hour of Somos Un. Pero en la hora próxima tengo música completamente diferente. Stay tuned for that. And we will be going until 7 p.m. with that kind of music. Rock en español y más allá. Oh, by the way, soy Daniel, and stay tuned.

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Just in the regular radio frequency dial. This is Somos Son. Su programa de música latina from everywhere. We are coming into my second hour, and I usually play a lot of rock en español y música moderna. And we're going to start off with a set of, well, this is a set for the Mexicanos of a certain age. They're going to recognize a lot of these songs. It's kind of fun to revisit this stuff. And we'll start off with a great Mexican band. They go by the name of Maná.